seems like that would solve the whole problem, but it's not that easy. You see, when your phone naturally goes down to 99%, the charging will start all over again. Your phone goes from 99 to 100% charged and back many times during just one night, and this too can degrade the battery. Another thing you might take notice of is your phone charger. Good, high-quality chargers have special chips in them that prevent overcharging, so it's advisable not to skimp on chargers. And what about charging cables? Cheap cables aren't compatible with features like a quick charge, which is available on most modern devices in some form. A poorly manufactured cable could cause a short, and then your smartphone would be fried on a whim. Overall, it's always advisable to use good quality tech when it comes to something as expensive as smartphones these days. But even all these reinforcements combined can't completely protect your smartphone and allow you to charge it for as long as you want. These small charges and discharges between 99 and 100% will still occur, and the problem with them is that they'll heat up your phone. Heat is bad for batteries. That's why it's so harmful for your phone if you leave it in a closed car in the middle of summer. A battery left on the charge may produce heat, but from the inside of the phone's body, which is arguably even more destructive in the long term. You can always ease this detrimental process by taking your device out of the phone case when you're charging it, but that won't completely solve the problem. You've probably heard something about fully depleting the charge of your smartphone and then charging it to the maximum capacity. For the present day, this advice is almost completely obsolete. This is fair for devices from the past decade because they were using a different kind of battery. Any modern lithium-ion battery won't get lazy like a cadmium-based one, so you don't have to worry about that. As is the case with the notion that the first charge should be a longer one, this is about cadmium batteries too, and based on the same problem I just mentioned. The power of batteries grew to accommodate our devices, which needed more and more power. But the sizes have decreased, leaving less space to hold the battery. So the advances in engineering new ways to manufacture batteries hasn't stopped. As you already know, wireless charging is a thing now, but it seems like scientists are ready to push it a step further. One of their new ideas is to make battery chargers that can produce energy from a Wi-Fi signal. The very thing that was making us spend the charge of our smartphones will also charge them in the future. And how about charging a phone with a sound? Using piezoelectric principles, tiny nanogenerators will be able to transform the surrounding sound to electric power. Even your voice will be a good source of energy. Charging a phone while talking on it? Yes, please. Another idea is to use literal sand in batteries. Well, not quite literal though, as this battery will use silicon, the main component of the sand. This element will be much more efficient in a battery than the graphite that's used now. And now to more expensive stuff. How about gold batteries? No, actually, it's nanotubes made of gold in batteries, where energy transfers through the gel will be so sturdy that the battery won't ever degrade at all. With a battery like this one, you'd be able to charge your phone however and for as long as you like. But for now, the best course of action is to use good quality charging equipment, keep your smartphone out of the heat, and most importantly, keep the charge in it between 30 and 90%.

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Your one-stop entertainment.

Words are the connecting bridge of our emotions and how we feel towards everyone that's around us and everything that's around us. Welcome, ladies and gentlemen, to a new episode of English Sandwich. I'm Ninias with you.

So as we previously mentioned, the words that are misinterpreted or misused in the English language, and this is what we're going to continue talking about on this episode. So let's take off where we stopped last.

And coming to the first word on our list is decimate. It doesn't mean to completely wipe out or annihilate. It means to eradicate 10%. This is a fun one because history is cool, let's be honest. Decimate comes from a Roman term, decimation, which was a punishment commonly doled out in ruling the killing of one out of every 10 men. You can see this because the prefix DEC indicates 10, like the Decalogue or the 10 Commandments. If you want to instead indicate that you plan to totally annihilate or wipe out something, you could instead use exterminate, slaughter, or obliterate, all equally lighthearted.

And now coming to the second word on the list, which is panacea. Does not actually mean a cure, but it means a cure to all, as in a medication that will cure a wide variety of ailments. There is a very subtle difference between these two versions. Panacea often just gets used to mean a cure, but isn't specific about the number. If Rahm Emanuel wanted to announce he had a panacea for Chicago's failing schools, that wouldn't be correct at all. That would be a single cure fighting a single problem. If he instead wanted to tell us he had a panacea for our many structural issues, that would be unlikely, but at least grammatically all right. The key is the word or the letters P-A-N, which is the Latin meaning to all.

And coming to number three, the word fortuitous. Doesn't mean as if by luck, but it actually means as if by chance. So for example, if you're playing the songs of Daft Punk, you can be up all night to get fortuitous because it looks like the word fortune is commonly confused with luck. But if our Wheel of Fortune fans in the room, you know that the word fortune is just as often used to describe occurrence of chance. If, for example, you bumped into an old acquaintance on the street that you do not want to see, you can be assured it's not a lucky situation or a lucky state, but it would certainly be a fortuitous, just not a happy one.

And now coming to number four, the word plethora does not actually mean a great amount of something, but it means an amount and access of what is necessary. The two meanings are almost interchangeable, and the common use of the word is much more widespread than its original meaning. Plethora once would be used to indicate having over the quantity that you need, like if you have too many tribals on the Starship Enterprises. What would you possibly do with all those tribals? However, it later came to a mean of a ton, and you can easily have both kinds of plethoras at the same time.

And coming to number 5, the word travesty doesn't mean an exceedingly troublesome or unfortunate event. It actually means a stratical or periodic rendering. Based on the world's intended definition, you could actually call The Onion a travesty of the real world. According to Merriam-Webster, the word dates back to the 17th century when it was used to indicate a distorted reality of the purpose of mockery. Jonathan Swift's Gulliver's Travels would then be considered one of the greatest travesties of all time.

0: routine on Mondays, Wednesdays, and Fridays. You want to drop it? Oh, no. Turn it up. Don't touch it. Only turn the volume up. When we go.
1: It is what it is.
0: We're about to turn it up. Shut it down.
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1: Hello everyone and welcome to the show. Thank you for joining us for a new episode of Your Health with Dr. Sabreen. I'm Dr. Sabreen, your host, and I have Ali on the controls, and this is SRFM, the heart of KSA. So today I want to talk about the benefits of kickboxing. Kickboxing is a form of martial art that involves punching, kicking, and footwork. The sport incorporates moves from other types of martial arts such as karate as well as boxing. There are different types of kickboxing and each have different rules. For instance, the American kickboxing uses the hands and feet to make contact. Then we have non-contact kickboxing and cardio kickboxing that incorporate the same footwork, kicking and punching techniques as other types of kickboxing, but the punches are directed at the weight bags and hand pads instead of at a workout partner. Kickboxing offers up a number of health benefits for people of all ages. Health benefits of kickboxing include improving cardiovascular health. There's a study that showed that participating in kickboxing 3 days a week for 1 hour at a time increases the maximum oxygen uptake. The maximum oxygen uptake is an indicator of the cardiovascular endurance. The higher it is, the more efficiently your body is getting and using the oxygen. Then it also improves the muscle strength and balance. In the same study, participants saw improved muscle strength in both the upper and the lower body. Of course, helping with weight loss. It's no secret that regular exercise in general can help you manage your weight. Kickboxing provides an aerobic workout that burns calories and can help you lose weight. For example, a person who weighs 155 pounds can burn 372 calories during just 30 minutes of kickboxing. And a very important benefit is boosting confidence and self-esteem. Exercise and martial arts have been linked to improved confidence and self-esteem. Self-confidence plays an important role in kickboxing, and many studios emphasize the kickboxing as a confidence-building part of the training. A review suggests that practicing martial arts improves the self-confidence in youth. We are very lucky today because we have a special super champion with us as a guest on the show. His name is Rafael Fernando Rodriguez. He is a 4 times Brazilian kickboxing champion and a 4 times champion of the Brazilian Cup of Kickboxing. He is also a Pan American kickboxing champion of 2013 and the UMK world champion of 2014, 2015 and 2016. Rafael has now moved to Saudi, he's working here, he's developed many kickboxing programs, and he's going to tell us all about it. Rafael, welcome to the show, and thank you for being with us.
2: Hello, hello, how are you?
1: I'm fine, how are you?
2: Oh, good.
1: This is a very impressive CV that I've just said, so please tell us a little bit more about yourself.
2: thank you. Yeah, so I start kickboxing with 7 years old.
1: Okay.
2: And it's almost all my life in the sport, you know. I start competing with 9 years old.
1: Wow.
2: So we got all the experience. We obviously, that's why that we have now this programs. I'm gonna mention, which is the kids program, the anti-bullying program for kids, because I've been in their skin, you know. I started when I was a kid, so I know what's the difference being a kid and being training as a kid, and the difference of kids right now, especially the bullying, you know.
1: Is that why you got into kick

0: kickboxing, or like how did you get into it
1: so young? No, actually, I got into kickboxing because my parents, they were working the whole day long, and they didn't want me to be in the streets while they were not at home. So they're like, choose one sport to do. And so basically, I was leaving the school, going to the gym, mm-hmm. and my father was picking me up after work.
0: When so, you were done with kickboxing?
1: Actually, with everything. I did kickboxing, I did capoeira, I did karate, I did... Wow. You know, for my father was like, I prefer you in the martial arts school than in the streets, you know, because...
0: Couldn't be more true.
1: A 90 kids, you know, we didn't have that much of... Internet or PlayStations or you know whatever. So the way we had fun was playing football in the streets or playing. We're playing with the kids in the streets.
0: True.
1: So my father was very he was very careful, you know, to put me in a place I would learn something instead of being in the street, you know.
0: And I think he was right, looking at how well you've done in this sport. And actually, how long have you been in Saudi, and like, how are you working here, or what are you doing in Saudi with the kickboxing?
1: So the story is, until 2014, mm-hmm. it was forbidden, the kickboxing in Saudi, and they made it allowed in August, which was the same month I won the World Cup. There was a friend of mine, and also was my jiu-jitsu coach, Thiago, mm-hmm. he got into a contact with the guys here. He was about to come here, and then they were looking for a kickboxing and Muay Thai coach to bring and develop the sport in Saudi.
0: Wow.
1: So we got in contact since 2014. We were talking. So January 2015, I came to Saudi.
0: Okay, so you've been almost 8 years here.
1: Yeah, we'll be 8 years in January now.
0: Okay, and tell us a little bit more about these programs. So obviously now kickboxing is allowed in Saudi, and how is that working?
1: Yeah, so I divide the programs according with the needs of the people. You know, so I have the kids program, mm-hmm. which is the anti-bullying program for kids.
0: This is amazing.
1: I have the self-defense program.
0: For women, I suppose.
1: For women, for everyone, but mostly for women.
0: Okay, I'm signing up to that.
1: Thank you. We have also the training for competitors, so it's focusing much more on the technique, you know. Mm-hmm. Training for competition.
0: So these are Saudi competitors that you're
1: training? I have Saudi students of mine that already went to Thailand. They were champion in Thailand, China, Japan.
0: Wow.
1: Yes, it's starting from the scratch here in Riyadh.
0: And like how long would you say it took them, if they started from scratch, to like reach that level of expertise and of like being a world champion? Yeah.
1: To be honest with you, it's not a mathematic, you know what I mean?
0: Yeah,
1: it's not
0: easy. Yeah.
1: Because, for example, I have students that they take longer to understand, but once they understand, they never forget.
0: Okay.
1: But I also have students that they are fast learners, but also if they don't keep training, they will forget it, mm-hmm. you know what I mean? And I have... Like one of the cases I have is like he was champion here in Riyadh,
0: mm.
1: and he was only 8 months training.
0: Wow! Okay.
1: But of course he was doing like twice a day for like almost every day, like six times a week.
0: Oh wow!
1: And he was very very committed. You know, I think as more committed you are, longer you're gonna take you forward.
0: True. And can you tell us, like, I want to go back to the anti-bullying program, but like, what does it consist of? Because bullying is happening a lot in the schools here, and with the cyberbullying is also taking it a step

0: step further. So, like, where can kids come for that? Is it a school program? And, like, how does it work?
1: So I do the programs at the houses, because also I want to the parents to be part of it, you know.
0: Okay, nice.
1: And yes, and the kickboxing, we have also bouts, you know, the bout system,
0: mm-hmm.
1: which means the kid, we're not gonna we don't teach the kids only to punch and blocking, you know. No, we build self-confidence, you know,
0: okay.
1: in a way that if the kid knows that if for example, if there is a kid that knows how to defend himself, and he knows if someone comes to attack him or someone wants to talk to him in a not appropriate way,
0: mm-hmm.
1: he knows how to talk with such a confidence that he know how to defend himself that...
0: Okay.
1: The fight or the bullying don't even start.
0: Okay, this,
1: you know,
0: is very nice.
1: Usually the bullers they go to the ones that they look weak.
0: Yeah,
1: you
0: true.
1: Know.
0: Mm.
1: So for the way, you know, the way they were gonna talk, look into the eyes with the chest open, you know,
0: yeah.
1: ready to defend themselves, the bullying stop right there.
0: Yeah,
1: because it just from the body language already. Makes the bowler step give a step back, you know.
0: Yeah,
1: what I mean,
0: he won't come
1: it,
0: back
1: it, which yeah which means that it doesn't need to I so, mean it's like it's good for him to learn how to defend himself,
0: mm.
1: and this will be enough to for him to don't fight at all. We always say usually fighters we don't do street fights,
0: mm.
1: because the way you talk is different, you know, and you can clear the things there. And also with the kids, with the bout system,
0: mm-hmm.
1: If the kid don't behave in the school or at home, the parents they are allowed to either take the bout out or to, for example, he has a white belt, he changed to a yellow belt.
0: Mm.
1: If the kids don't behave at home, they can talk. They can talk to me, and we're gonna bring him back to the white belt until he deserve it again. The yellow belt again.
0: Oh, wow.
1: So he will. The kid will start to have a better behavior, because they also don't want to learn something. To lose something that took them so long to earn. You
0: wow.
1: know what I mean.
0: So this is also getting them about even getting them to behave properly and
1: yes.
0: at home, at school. So
1: at school with the grades, you know, and because you know the kids will understand that everything has a consequence as well. You know, so if the kid does something that is not, if I don't know, if something happened in the house, or if he starts bullying other kids, or
0: mm.
1: you know.
0: Yeah.
1: It will immediately get consequence from them in the class. So, and as it is in life, you know, everything that you do
0: has a consequence.
1: You know? And you see the kids that they train, not only kickboxing, but martial art in general,
0: yeah.
1: you see that there are the behavior, they get much more mature thinking, you know, and they
0: mm.
1: get more, you know, respectful. Thinking, and even the way they treat the parents is different. The way they treat the teacher is different, you know.
0: Wow.
1: And
0: I think you are talking, like, this is hitting a lot of our listeners, and if they want to get in touch with you, or like if they want to enroll one of their kids in this program, how might they be able to do that? Like, when can we reach?
1: My Instagram is Rafael. Rafael.
0: Okay.
1: Sniper with another R in the end. So it's Rafael Sniper.
0: Mm-hmm.
1: R with other R.
0: Ah, Rafael Sniper
1: my
0: R.
1: Yeah,
0: with
1: yeah.
0: no spaces or nothing.
1: With no spaces. Rafael Sniper
0: R.
1: And R. Yes.
0: Okay.
1: It's like a sniper with a double R in the end. Yeah.
0: Okay. Nice. Very nice. So, Rafael, if we just want to summarize, if you could give like just some take-home message or like some tips to listeners who want to take up kickboxing, what would you, like, how would you tell them to go about doing that?

0: Yeah, so first of all, go to someone that knows what he's doing, someone professional, you know, that knows, that will make the train for you. For example, me, even when I had the group classes, I do the class for everyone, but according to the needs of everyone.
1: Of each one.
0: Yeah, of each one. And the kickboxing, and it's good for not only for cardio, but you know, for improving coordination as well. It's increased the cardiovascular fitness.
1: Yeah.
0: You know?
1: Yeah.
0: And also release the stress. I have a lot of students. They also train before a meeting, for example. So they go, they release the stress in the meeting.
1: Nice.
0: With me, and then they go to the meeting much more calm, relaxed,
1: and much more focused. I think because it's very precise. I imagine, like, the kicks and the postures that they have to do.
0: Yes, and the most important thing is to go with someone professional. Don't try to YouTube training or something that you don't have a supervision on it, because because just to avoid injuries.
1: Yeah,
0: you know?
1: True. You can.
0: And once you're injured, it's yeah.
1: Okay, well, thank you so much. I'm so sorry,
0: thank
1: but
0: you.
1: We actually have to stop here. Ali keeps pressing me that we are going over time, but I'm sure, like, we had still so many things to say, and I hope we can get you on air some other time. And it was really a pleasure to
0: all
1: have
0: right.
1: you with us, and wish you all the best with everything you're doing.
0: Thank you so
1: thank
0: much.
1: Thank you, Rafael.
0: Bye-bye.
1: And I want to thank our listeners as well, and we'll see you next time. Bye.

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Rijal Al-Ma' village is located in Asir province about 45 kilometers west of Abha. This beautiful village was developed 350 years ago and has almost 60 impressive homes that are built with clay, wood, and stones. The homes are linked to each other and have the same architectural features. The village name literally meaning the brightest men. The locals don't call their buildings houses, but they call them forts. And 16 of the 60 houses are considered to be forts due to their massive sizes. In all the forts in Rijal Al-Ma' has its own history going back hundreds of years through generations of families.

The village was a link route between the southern areas of the Arabian Peninsula to the holy cities of Mecca and Medina, and made the journeys of many pilgrims easier. Rijal Alma was a commercial trade center in the region with goods like food, grains, household items, spices, perfumes, jewelry, and others, coming from all over the world, including India, Egypt, Yemen, and European countries, and also some African countries along the Red Sea coast.

Rijal al-Ma was an important place in the history on the Arabian Peninsula because the Asiri tribes defeated the Ottoman's army of 50,000 and forced them to sign a treaty granting Asir independence from the Ottoman Empire in 1825. This agreement was the first of its kind in the Arabian Peninsula.

Rijal Al Ma is known for its fresh crops, including different kinds of fruits and vegetables, as well as the coffee and corn. It is also famous for its high-quality honey. The village has rich livestock and is known for the different markets named after the different days of the week.

Houses are decorated with al-gatt al-asiri, which is a traditional female interior wall decoration, an ancient art form considered as a key element of the identity of the region of Asir. Al-gatt was inscribed in 2017 on the representative list of the intangible cultural heritage of humanity in the UNESCO and soon the village to be a UNESCO World Heritage Site. This art, specifically done by women, is a popular practice in Rijal al-Ma' in the past and today. Usually men had to construct homes, women had to take care of the interior. Housewives and their female neighbors used to make colors out of petals and painted geometrical decorations on the walls. One of the homes in the village was turned into Rijal al-Ma' Museum in 1985. Al-Alwan Museum. The collective efforts of locals helped preserve the history of the village through the donation of valuables and savings to the museum. While women decorated the building, the locals collected what they had of tools, weapons, so the museum now has around 2,800 local historical pieces on display, and another 500 kilograms of ancient local jewelry. The museum also shows how the locals lived in the village from the living room to the local prison, where still the original chains are on display. The museum features different cloths, tools, and antiquities specific to the Asir region.

After visiting the museum and exploring the architectural and nature, there is a breathtaking experience with the cable car adventure, and also you can walk through the beautiful green plains in the clouds. On the high mountains, you can visit Rijal al-Ma' Park. 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There were a lot of development in the village, which is an excellent destination for tourism. A big open-air theater, which can hold up to 1,000 people, was constructed at the entrance to the village. And there is now an annual Flower Man Festival arranged in August every year, where local traditions, live folk performances, and handcraft are put on display for tourists. The men from this part of Saudi Arabia wear flower decorations on their heads, naming them the Flower Men of Saudi Arabia.

And with that, we come to the end of our program for today. This was Miha Liriri. On the controls was Bandar Al-Asiri. And this program was prepared by Abir Abu Suleiman.

you'll find places of breathtaking beauty that leaves you spellbound. In every corner hides unseen treasures. The best is always waiting to be discovered. Welcome to Saudi Arabia. 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

evening, good morning, good afternoon, and welcome everyone to Your Fitness Bit here on SRFM, the heart of KSA. I am Dre Double A, he is Mr. Honey, and we are going to be discussing being more present in your life. So stay tuned, and hopefully we make you more present. Here, but not really here, right? Have you ever finished a meal and realized you cannot remember even tasting the food? Or ever driven home and arrived with no memory of the journey? Or sat with someone you love, nodding along, while your mind was somewhere else entirely? We spend a remarkable amount of our time and our lives, our physical lives, in one place and mentally in another. And this is kind of scary, right? Because researchers have found that our minds wander for a large portion of our waking hours. And the wandering does not usually make us happier. And that's a scary point, because a life you are not present in is a life that you can hardly even remember. So let's talk about it today. Let's see how can we become more present and how can we actually take some important steps to live a more present life. Stay tuned.

The biggest one is the phone question, right? Because we cannot answer this question without kind of really looking at one of the biggest issues we have. Because that phone in your pocket, in your hand, that device you use, it can sometimes be the biggest reason you are not present. Because most of us check it dozens of times a day, often without even deciding to. It is not the phone's fault at all. It is that we have built up this need for our attention to be pulled towards this device that we have to have in front of us. Try to build some simple boundaries. When you're at the dinner table, no phone. If not, face down. Anywhere else, you try to avoid bringing it with on the journey. No phone for the first 30 minutes after you wake up in the day. Turn off all notifications that you truly do not need. And every notification isn't somebody looking to see you. Sometimes schedule times in the day when you'll actually look at your phone. It's so important. It's a great tool, but can be the one thing that is keeping you from a fulfilled and more present life.

use your senses. Here's a quick tool you can use anyway, and it's called the 5-4-3-2-1 method. Notice five things you can see, four things you can hear, three things you can physically feel, your feet on the floor, your chair behind your back, your hand on the steering wheel, two things you can smell, and one thing you can taste. It can take less than a minute, and it pulls you straight back into the present moment. Your senses only ever work in the here and now. They cannot live in yesterday or tomorrow. That is exactly why it is such a good anchor.

Come on, one thing at a time. We often believe we are good at multitasking, and unfortunately, we are not. What we actually do is switch quickly between tasks and do each one slightly worse. So try doing one thing at a time fully. When you drink your coffee, just drink your coffee. Notice the warmth, notice the taste, notice the aroma. When you walk, walk. Feel the air, look up at the sky. Actually be present. When you read to your children, read to your child, not to your inbox. It feels slower at first, but life becomes richer because you are actually there to experience it

A big one is to really, really, truly listen. One of the most valuable gifts you can give anyone is your full attention. Most of us listen while preparing our reply. We hear the words, but we are already writing down the answer. Next time someone speaks to you, try something different. Look at them. Put everything else down. Listen to understand, not to respond. Ask one more question before you share your story, or your own story in this case. People feel it immediately. They feel seen, and you'll be surprised at how much you have been missing in conversations you thought you were actually really a part of. So come on, put on the phone and be fully aware and actually listen.

This is going to be a difficult one for people who are living the rushed life, right? But you've got to build small pauses into your day. Presence does not require an hour of meditation. It can live in tiny moments throughout the day. Before you start the car, take 3 slow breaths. Before you walk through your front door after work, pause for 10 seconds and leave the day outside. And between meetings, look out the window for 1 minute. After prayer, sit for a moment longer in stillness. And when you arrive to collect your children, put the phone in your pocket before you see them. These small pauses act like reset buttons throughout the day. They remind you again and again that you are here and that here is worth noticing.

And this moment is the one you have. This is the life you have, folks. This is the existence you get. Don't waste it. And here's a gentle reminder that the truth is worth holding on to. The past is a memory and the future is an idea. And the only place life ever actually happens is in the right now. Your children will only be this age once. Your parents will only be here for a certain number of visits, for a certain amount of years. This evening, this meal, this conversation will never come around in quite the same way again. You do not need to be present every single second. Nobody is. But each time you notice you have drifted away, simply come back. That is the practice. Come back and live the moment that you are in. This has been your Fitness Bit here on SRFM. I am Dre AA. He is Mr. Honey. And we'll catch you guys next time only on SRFM, the heart of KSA.

N'importe où tu dors.

Here's a quote. Everyone knows that training makes your body stronger, fitter, and more flexible. Now, neuroscience research shows that mindfulness training cultivates the innate capacities of the mind to be present, to step out of automatic pilot, and to create space so we can be clearer, calmer, more focused, more creative, even more compassionate. Joanne O'Malley. Now, here are 10 reasons to bring meditation to schools. 1. Reduce stress in the classroom. 2. Improve students' concentration. 3. Enhance focus. 4.

strengthen memory. 5. Develop harmony and improves relationships. 6. Introduces a lifelong method to reduce stress. 7. Creates a quiet time during the day. 8. Recharges the students' minds. 9. Offers staff the time to experience relaxation. And 10. Lowers anxiety around exam time. Now here's a quote. The faculty of voluntarily bringing back a wandering attention over and over again is the very root of judgment, character, and will. An education which should improve this faculty would be the education par excellence. But it is easier to define this ideal than to give practical instructions for bringing it about. William James. Now here's a mindfulness exercise to do with children. Ask the child to select an object to draw. Tell the child to draw a picture of their object. Remind them that the activity is not focused on their ability to draw. Then the child should spend time looking at the actual object, paying attention to smaller and smaller details. Then the child should draw the object again. Compare the drawings and ask the child to identify the details missing from the first drawing that they remembered in the second. The second drawing will be more accurate and lifelike. Ask the child what it was like to spend time really looking at the object that might otherwise have been something they never took time to notice. Now, here's a quote. The true aim of everyone who aspires to be a teacher should be not to impart his own opinions, but to kindle minds. Frederick W. Robertson. At a business meeting or at home, surprise yourself and your family by choosing to sit in a different chair or at a different place than you usually do. It will alter your outlook and those around you by the shift in perspective. Now here is another tip. Be non-judgmental in your own thoughts, feelings, and beliefs. It is important sometimes to let things be just as they are and allow them to breathe without questioning or fixing. Here's a quote. Some careful observers express the quiet, honest conviction that unless thought be raised to a far higher plane than hereto, some great setback to civilization is inevitable. James Harvey Robinson. Now we think we cannot bring about world peace, but think of this. Each person creating peace in themselves and with those around them can only eventually bring about peace in the world. Be mindful of practicing peace wherever and whenever you can. Here's a quote. Know yourself to improve yourself. Auguste Comte. Now here's some more mindfulness which will help you. First of all, it will help you to become familiar with the workings of your mind. Another thing mindfulness helps you to, it helps you to put you in touch with a different way of knowing yourself in the world. Mindfulness helps you to notice small beauties and pleasures in the world around you instead of living in your head. Mindfulness helps you to be kind to others instead of wishing things were different all the time or driving yourself to meet impossible goals. Mindfulness helps you to accept yourself as you are, rather than judging yourself all of the time. Those were mindfulness moments.

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Ladies and gentlemen, welcome to a new episode of Saudi Arabia's Urban Development Program, and you're tuned in to SRFM, Expo Village. This is the talk of the town. In October 2030, almost 200 countries are going to arrive in Riyadh at the same time. How exciting! They will stay for 6 months, and somebody has to build them somewhere to live. This is the job that was handed to a Saudi developer recently. And it comes with the strangest condition in the history of housing. Build a neighborhood for the whole world. Then, when the world goes home, hand it over to Saudi families who will live there for the next 50 years. Ladies and gents, I introduce to you Expo Village. And the agreement was signed recently at the Expo site in North Riyadh, where the Expo 2030 Riyadh company has a private Saudi developer. It's the first partnership of its kind the Expo has entered in. Let's go ahead and understand why this village exists. You need to understand what is coming next to this city. A World Expo is one of the largest gatherings the human race attempts, and countries compete seriously for the right to host one. For 6 months, nations built pavilions on your soil, each one designed to show the world who they are and what they're proud of. Saudi Arabia won the right to host it, which is an achievement in itself. Riyadh's run from the 1st October 2030 to the 31st of March 2031. I know the numbers are hard to hold in our heads, but remember this. This is an incredible global achievement, guys. The site is covering around 6 million square meters in the north of the city, with roughly 2 million of that as the gated exhibition area.

Here's the detail I want to share with you guys, and it shows how well this has been thought through. The expo site is one metro stop from King Khalid International Airport. A visitor lands, walks through the arrivals, gets on the metro, and arrives. Anyone who struggled across a foreign country from an airport to a major event will understand what a gift this is. Let me tell you this much, I've been there. And let me just say, worst experience, but this is a gift and a blessing. The design of the site is something to be proud of because it has been easy to do the obvious thing and flatten the land into a grid. But instead, the master plan is built around Wadi As-Sulay, the valley running through the part of Riyadh, drawing on the historic settlements that grew along the natural waterways in this country. Shaded walking routes, restored wadi, paths that follow the natural shape of the land, which is a very Saudi answer to a very modern question. People here have always built along the wadi, so built along the wadi. Now the village and the problem it solves, with nearly 200 countries, each sending a delegation for 6 months. Those people cannot live in hotel rooms. 6 months in a hotel room? Yeah, I think everybody would be bored. They need homes, somewhere to cook something comfortably and to live happily for the next 6 months. So the village is being built with around 2,300 apartments, with a capacity for roughly 5,500 residents. Along, of course, with shops, restaurants, and services, it connects the expo through the expo metro station and onward to the airport and the rest of Riyadh's transport.

Transportation Network. Design and site preparation are already complete, which means construction is what comes next. I can't wait for the future, guys. I really am excited for this, and I'm very hopeful. Picture that place in the winter of 2030. One floor housing the delegation from Japan, down that corridor, Brazil, and another corridor, Kenya. A courtyard at 8 in the evening with 15 nationalities eating dinner at the same time in the heart of Riyadh.

For half a year, that corner of our capital will be one of the most international places on Earth. And then everybody goes home, which is where this becomes a story about foresight. Because around the world, there is so many places like this. You can find the photographs, the Olympic villages with trees growing through the floors, stadiums, right? Entire districts built at enormous expense for a global celebration. Then they're abandoned within 3 years. So those things, they happen for one reason. The event gets treated as the finish line, guys. Everything is designed backwards from opening day. And the day after closing day becomes somebody else's problem. Riyadh decided from the beginning not to make that mistake. The Expo Village is designed to become a permanent residential community for the city once the Expo ends, which is absolutely genius. So the apartment hosting a delegation from Argentina in 2030 is the apartment a Saudi family could call home.

visitors a day. Absolutely impressive. The pavilions, the shaded routes, the restored wadi, all of it built to keep living long after the flags come down. The expo is not the destination, guys. The expo is the reason to build a district, and the district is the point. This is a serious piece of long-term thinking, and I really appreciate this. Enormous events are one of the few forces on Earth that makes a city built at speed. A deadline that can't move creates momentum that really no ordinary planning cycle ever produces. Nobody has ever hurried because of a strategy document. People hurry when 200 countries have booked their flights. Yeah, I don't think you can make that much of a difference there. The skill. This is the part most hosting cities fail at. They're trying to make sure that when the deadline passes, you're holding something people actually want to live in. And there's one more thing worth noticing. This is a partnership between the expo company and a private Saudi developer. And you see the pattern across the kingdom now. The state sets the direction and the standard. A private Saudi company brings the capability, the ambition, and a real share of the risk. Keeping in mind, that developer expects to be here in 2035 selling and managing homes in that neighborhood. They have no interest in building something disposable because they're the ones who'll be living with it. Their interest is the city's interest point in exactly that same direction. And this is the hardest thing to achieve in any major project anywhere in the world. Somewhere in that neighborhood, ladies and gentlemen, years from now, a child will be sitting in an apartment that feels completely ordinary to them because it is simply home to them. And a parent will look up and say, you know, the whole world was once in this building, and that is history in the making. Ladies and gentlemen, every day is a proud day in Saudi Arabia. Thank you all for tuning in to Saudi Arabia's Urban Development Program episode. You're tuned in to SRFM, and we'll see you all on the next episode. Bye-bye for now.

Good morning, Saudi Arabia, and good morning wherever you're listening from today. I'm Muna, and welcome to another hour of Good Morning KSA right here on Saudi Radio. And behind the scenes with me this morning is our sound engineer, Zakiri Fai. And today we're going north. We're going to a city that I think has one of the most interesting combinations of history, nature, archaeology and modern life in Saudi Arabia. Today we're going to Hail. And Hail is personal for me. I don't know Hail only from reading about it. I've been there many times. I've guided guests there. I've walked through its historical buildings, explored the archaeological sites, I've driven through the desert, and when I was working toward becoming a licensed Saudi tour guide, of course, I actually chose Hail for a full week of tour guide training and for my assessment. And I wanted to change and, you know, to challenge myself. Hail was perfect for that, because what do you study first? Mountains, forts, old trade and pilgrimage routes, poetry, crafts, Hatim al-Ta'i, the UNESCO rock art, the farms of Jubba, the great Nafud, the volcanic landscape. There is simply so much here. And another thing I like about Hail is that it doesn't feel like a city living only in the past. Today, Hail is modern, organized, and from my own experience, visiting it, very neat and clean. You have modern roads, hotels, cafes, restaurants, neighborhoods, and services. Hail has almost 500,000 residents, and you can arrive by plane through Hail International Airport, or by train, or you can come by road and watch the landscape gradually change as you travel north. And then, inside this modern city, history suddenly appears. A mud of fortress, an old market, a traditional dalla, a mountain associated with an ancient story. And beyond the city, the landscape becomes even more dramatic. Aja and Selma, the great Nafud, Jubba, ancient rock art, farms and palm trees, and even volcanic craters. During this hour, I want to show you Hail in a different way, not as a list of tourist attractions. I want us to travel through it together. We'll climb Arif Fort, we'll walk inside the huge Al-Gishla fortress, and even stop beside an old Land Rover with a very unusual story. We'll enter Hail's world of traditional crafts. We'll talk about Hatim al-Ta'i and why, more than 14 centuries later, his name still means generosity. Then we'll leave the city and travel about 100 kilometers to Jubba. We'll discover prehistoric rock art, an ancient lake, green farms, family heritage, and a wonderful old palace museum. And later, I'll take you to Al-Hutayma crater. That's where one of my tours became something very personal. A group of friends, a secret birthday plan, a surprise beside a volcanic crater, and a moment that made me genuinely emotional. We'll get there later. For now, I'm Muna. This is Good Morning KSA. And for the next hour, Hail is our destination.

So when we talk about Hayek, two mountains names immediately belong in the conversation. So you're tuned to Good Morning KSA. This is Muna, and today we're talking about Hayl. So the two mountains are Aja and Selma. These mountains are part of Hayl identity, and when you travel around the region, you quickly realize that Hayl is not simply an endless flat

desert. The scenery keeps changing: granite, mountains, valleys, agricultural areas, palm trees, rock formation, volcanic landscape, and of course, the enormous dunes of the Great Nakud. This geography helped shape human movement through the region, and historically, routes through northern and central Arabia depended on water and safe stopping places. So travelers, traders, and pilgrims had to understand the land. Where could they find water? Where could they rest? Where could they find protection? And today, well, we have simply Google Maps. Earlier, travelers had the landscape. And one of the best places to understand the strategic importance of Hayr is above the city itself. So that's where we're going next. But first, it's time for this song to listen. Enjoy the music. And when we come back, I'm taking you up to Arif Fort, where we'll look down over Hayr and understand why this particular hill was so important. Then we'll move from the 19th century into the era of King Abdulaziz and enter the enormous Al Gishla fortress. I'll see you right after the song. I'm Muna, and you're listening to Good Morning KSA.

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whatever comes next. And you're back with me, I'm Muna, and you're listening to Good Morning KSO on Saudi Radio. Before the song, we were getting our first look at Hail, the mountains of Aja and Salma, the changing landscape, and why this region's geography matters to travelers through history. And I promise that when we come back, we'd go above the city. So let's climb to Arif Fort. But first, you can stay connected with Saudi Radio on X at Saudi_radio. Our phone number is 012-648-4691. And if you'd like to follow my own travels and experiences about Saudi Arabia, you can find me on Instagram at Mona Lisa in Saudi. Now look up. Well, Arif Fort stands on a hill overlooking Hail. It was built around 1840, and its location tells you almost immediately why it was important. This wasn't simply a beautiful viewpoint. It was a military observation point positioned to protect Hail from the south. The fort covers around 440 square meters, and its construction follows the natural levels of the hill. It was built mainly from stone and mud with large wooden doors. Inside, there is a main observation tower, a mosque, rooms, and open courtyards. And it was part of a wider defensive system, a chain of forts around Hail used for observation and security. When you stand there today, you have this wonderful panoramic view over modern Hail, and that's what I love. You're standing inside a 19th century defensive structure, but you're looking at a 21st century Saudi city. The past is behind you, and the modern city is in front of you. And Arif later became part of the social life of Hail too. It was used as a palace for sightseeing the Ramadan crescent, and the Ramadan cannon was fired from there to announce the end of the day's fast. I think that's beautiful because it shows us how a building can change. It begins as a military lookout, and generation later, people connect it with Ramadan, sunset, and the moment families are waiting to break their fast. So Arif isn't interesting simply because it's old. It has lived with the city.

Now let's come down from the hill because I want to take you somewhere completely different in scale, Al-Gishla. And although we often call it Al-Gishla Palace, another name used for it is the fortress. When you see it, you'll understand why. It was constructed in 1941 during the reign of the founding King Abdulaziz. Construction took about a year and a half, and this is not a little historic house. Al-Gishla covers more than 19,000 square meters. It's approximately 241 meters from east to west and 141 meters from north to south. Its walls rise to about 10 meters. It has 8 watchtowers. Inside are 193 columns, a huge central courtyard, and a network of arcades and rooms. And the total of rooms, 143. That's when you begin to understand the scale. On the ground floor, there are 83 rooms. The upper floor includes 53 rooms that were used as bedrooms. And there's a mosque. There were military and administrative functions. And interestingly, in the northern corner, there was even a vehicle maintenance workshop. Remember, this was built as a military complex, so people weren't simply living there. There was organizations, security, accommodation, equipment, movement, maintenance. While you begin to imagine the fortress when it was active rather than looking at it only as an empty historical building. And it's really wonderful, beautiful. Mud, brick, clay, stone, traditional Hayra and Najdi decorative elements. So the enormous courtyard is surrounded by covered arcades, traditional roofed using palm fronds, and it's just amazing. So you walk through this very old looking environment and then something catches your eyes. And that's when you see a car. And that car has a long story, so stay tuned. Well, let's go through this interesting story about this car. At the entrance to Al-Gishla, visitors have seen an old 1948 Land Rover. It's not there simply because somebody thought an old car would look nice beside an old fortress. Well, according to the story documented by the official responsible for archaeological sites in Hayl, the vehicle was seized in 1375 Hijri after its driver was caught smuggling tobacco from Kuwait into Hayl at a time when its trade and sale were prohibited. The vehicle was confiscated, and because Al-Gishla was functioning as a military and security location, the vehicle ended up connected with the site. And years later, it became an exhibit and a very popular photo stop for visitors. And I love that contrast. A traditional mud brick fortress and an old Land Rover. Two completely different objects, but both telling us something about security, movement, and everyday life in another period. That's why I always tell people, when you visit a historical palace or place, look at the small details. Sometimes the small objects gives you the best story. And now it's time for our second song. When we come back, we're leaving the military world behind. We're going to Hayl's traditional culture, dalla, incense, burners, craftsmanship, and hospitality. And from there, one name naturally enters our story, Hatim al-Ta'i. Why did one man become so famous for generosity that people still use his name more than 14 centuries later? We'll find out after the music. Enjoy the song. I'm Muna. This is Good Morning KSA.

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1: And welcome back. I'm Muna, and you're listening to Good Morning KSA. Before the song, we climbed Uairib Fort and then explored the enormous Al-Gishla Fortress. It's 143 rooms, towers, courtyard, and even that old 1948 Land Rover with unusual story. Now we're changing, well, the atmosphere completely. We're going into the world of Hail's traditional crafts and hospitality. And remember, you can follow Saudia Radio on X, Saudia_radio, and our number is 012-648-4691, and you'll find me on Instagram at Mona Lisa in Saudi. Now let's go into the traditional market. One thing became particularly known for, well, is the dalla, the Arabic or the Saudi pot coffee. And when you look closely at traditional craftsmanship, don't look only at the object, look at the hands that made it, the shape, the curves, the lid, handle, the balance, and you find beautiful things. The mabkhara, the traditional incense burners, wood, copper, and geometric decorations and objects that are useful but also beautiful. And these crafts connect naturally with its hospitality, because what

do you do with Adela? You make a coffee. And who do you make the coffee for? Your family, your friends, and very importantly, your guests. And if we're talking about hospitality in Ha'il, there's one name we simply cannot leave out. Hatim al-Ta'i. Hatim was a pre-Islamic Arab poet and leader from the Tai tribe, whose homeland was associated with his region. He lived during the 16th century, so we're talking about more than 14 centuries ago, but his name is still alive. Why? Well, because stories of Hatim's generosity became so famous throughout Arab culture that his name became almost another word for generosity. Even today, we have the expression Akram min al-Hatim, so more generous than Hatim. Think about what that means. A man lives in the 16th century and people are still using his name in conversation into 21st century, and that's a remarkable cultural legacy. Hatim was also a poet. Traditions remember him as a tribal leader and a man who valued hospitality enormously. So stories tell of his willingness to feed strangers and travelers and give generosity even when doing so, well, when it costs him personally. Now, well, we should make an important distinction. Hatim was a historical person, but over 14 centuries, history and legend naturally became mixed together. So we shouldn't present every famous tale about him as a documented fact. What we can say with confidence is that his reputation for generosity became extraordinary. Ha'il was the homeland of the Tai tribe, and the connection between Ha'il and Hatim remains part of the region's cultural identity. And there is something I like about his story. Hatim's fame didn't come from a palace. It didn't come from how much land he owned. His name survived because people remembered how he treated other people. And I think that's really powerful. Adela isn't simply a coffee pot. Coffee isn't simply a drink. Hospitality says, you are welcome here. And during my, well, own time in Ha'il, as someone learning and training, and later as a guide bringing guests, I felt that hospitality myself. And I chose Ha'il for my tour guide training and assessment, and I'm very glad I did. I spent a week there learning, and Ha'il forced me to study different objects and different subjects like history, architecture, archaeology, geography, traditional culture, nature, storytelling. It taught me something that I still believe today. A guide, well, isn't someone who memorizes dates and repeats them. A good guide should help you understand why something matters. Why was U'irf built on that hill? Why does Al-Gishla have such a huge courtyard? Why did Jubba attract people thousands of years ago? Why does Hatim al-Ta'i, his name, still mean something today? And when you start asking those questions, a destination becomes alive. And after our song, we're going somewhere extraordinary. We're leaving Ha'il City and traveling about 100 kilometers northwest by car. Depending on the route and conditions, you're generally looking at around an hour to an hour and a half. Our destination is Jubba. And Jubba is where the timeline of this episode suddenly becomes enormous. Ancient lake, green farms, a palace museum, thousands of artifacts, and rock carvings recording human life across thousands of years. Enjoy the music, and when you come back, we'll be in Jubba.

you're back. I'm Muna, and you're listening to Good Morning KSA on Saudi Radio. Before the song, we were talking about Hatem Al-Ta'i, Hail's culture of hospitality, and why I personally chose Hail for my tour guide training. Now we've left the city, we've driven roughly 100 kilometers northwest, and we've arrived in Jubba. Before we explore, a quick reminder, Saudi Radio is on X at Saudi_radio. Our phone number is 012-648-4691, and my Instagram is Mona Lisa in Saudi. Now, look around Jubba, because the first surprise is the contrast. You're surrounded by the greatness of food, but Jubba itself is an oasis. You find farms, palm trees, agriculture, family homes, greenery, and then rising above this landscape, you have Jabal Umm Sinman. This is where Jubba becomes internationally important. Thousands of years ago, the environment here was different. A freshwater lake once existed at the foot of the mountain. That water attracted humans and animals. And archaeological evidence shows us that human presence in this landscape goes back tens of thousands of years. Then, over later periods, people carved an extraordinary visual record into the rocks. At Jabal Umm Sinman, you can see human figures, animals, hunters, camels, cattle, ibex, horses, weapons, and different forms of dress, different scenes. Some of the early carvings go back to around the 17th millennium BCE.

The site contains thousands of inscriptions and images, and there are records of more than 5,400 Thamudic inscriptions, nearly 2,000 animal images, and hundreds of human figures at Umm Sinman. And this is what makes rock art so valuable. It isn't simply ancient decoration. It gives researchers clues about life. Why animals live here, and how did people hunt? How did they travel? And how did their environment change? What did they choose to record? So Jubez Jabal Umm Sinman, together with the rock art sites of Shuaymus, forms the UNESCO World Heritage Property, rock art in the high region of Saudi Arabia. And of course, it entered the UNESCO World Heritage List in 2015. So when you're standing there, you're not simply visiting an attraction in Hail. You're standing in a place of global human importance. But I don't want to leave Jubba as on only archaeology, because one of the things I found so interesting when I visited was the living side of Jubba. The farms, the family houses, the agricultural traditions. So you can move from prehistoric world art into a place where families have continued living with the land, and in an old houses and heritage collections, you can see objects connected with everyday life, like coffee tools, cooking utensils, leather water containers, traditional clothes, jewelry, and agricultural products as well, and objects that once had an ordinary purpose. And that's important because archaeology tells us about people thousands of years ago, while these family collections can show us how people lived only a few generations ago. And one particularly interesting place is Naif Palace. It was built in 1758 in historic Jubba. The mud-built palace contains an old well that actually predates the palace itself. Today, its ruins are used to display heritage and archaeological objects, agricultural products, and local handicrafts. And the collection is impressive. The present museum is reported to contain around 2,165 heritage and archaeological pieces organized into several sections. Coffee tools, weapons, traditional clothing, women's jewelry and adornment, and textiles, old copper cooking equipment, things people actually touched and used. And for me, this makes Jubba much richer. You have different levels of memory. The rock tells you about prehistoric people. The old palace tells you about historic Jubba. The family objects tell you about, everyday life. And outside, the farms are still alive. That's beautiful. Well, the place didn't simply become history and disappear. People kept living there. And I think this is one of the images I would want you to remember from today's episodes. Sand, green farms, family homes, an old mud palace, and a mountain covered with evidence of ancient human life.

So Juba is almost like several periods of time occupying the same landscape. And when you're a guide like me, this is the kind of place where you need to slow down. Don't rush your guests from one carving to another. Give them time, let them look, let them understand that once there was a lake here. Let them look at the farms, let them enter the museum, see the tools, because once

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And now we're taking, our next song. 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We're going into another side of Hail, mountains, dunes, and ancient volcanic activity. And then I'll take you to Al Hudaymah Crater. There, well, that's where one of my own tours gave me one of my happiest and most emotional memories in Hail. Well, I'll tell you exactly what happened after the song. I'm Mona. This is Good Morning KSN.

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Our phone number is 012-648-4691. And my Instagram is MonaLisa_in_Saudi. Now, let's head toward the landscape around Selma. Here you find mountains, farms, plains, and evidence of ancient volcanic activity. And one of the most dramatic places is Al Hutaima Crater near Taba, east of Jabal Selma. The crater is around 1.25 kilometers across and approximately 110 meters deep. That's not a little hole in the ground, it's a major geological feature. It was formed through ancient volcanic activity, and today it stands in a landscape where mountains and volcanic plains come together. And it's scientifically interesting, but it's also simply beautiful. You arrive, look out over the crater, and suddenly the scale of the landscape takes over. And for me, this is where today's episode becomes personal again. Well, I was guiding a group of friends on one of my Hail tours, and they were traveling together and they had organized a secret plan. One of their friends had a birthday and the others wanted to surprise that person. The birthday guest didn't know, and the place where the surprise happened was in front of Al Hutaima Crater. I remember the moment. The landscape was behind us. Everybody knew what was happening except the person whose birthday we were celebrating. And then came the surprise, the happiness, laughter, photographs, and I remember feeling very, very happy and emotional because I was their guide, and my job was to bring them to Hail to explain the sites, to organize the trip, to make sure everything worked. But suddenly, I wasn't watching clients on a tour. I was watching friends creating a memory together, and I was part of that memory. Well, there are moments in guiding that stay with you. Sometimes it's something enormous, sometimes it's something very simple, and this one stayed with me. Because imagine remembering your birthday years later and saying, "Do you remember when you surprised me beside a volcanic crater in Hail?" How many people can say that? And for me, well, it was another reminder that travel isn't only about seeing a place. Travel connects a place to a moment in your life. And after that, you never see that place in exactly the same way again. Whenever I think about that crater, well, I remember that birthday. And Hail gives you another completely different experience. The great Nafud, huge dunes, open views, changing lights. And for adventurers, lovers of 4x4 desert driving can be fantastic when it's done safely with experienced drivers, proper vehicles, and the right equipment. You can climb a dune, reach the top, and suddenly everything opens. Sand stretching into the distance. Then you stop the vehicle, turn off the engine, and listen. Wind, well, maybe nothing else. That's one of the things I love about the Saudi desert. The silence can feel enormous. And after spending the morning talking about forts, markets, Hatim al-Ta'i, and ancient rock art, you find yourself standing somewhere where you don't need to explain anything for a moment. You can just look. And now it's time for our next song. When we come back, we have our final few minutes together. And I want to bring this entire journey back to where it began, my own relationship with Hail. Why I'm proud that I chose it for my guide training, what it taught me, and why after visiting it many times, I still think Hail deserves much more attention from travelers. Enjoy the music, and I'll be right back.

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1: And you're back with me, Amuna, and these are our final moments together on Good Morning KSA. Before the song, we were exploring Al Hutaima crater and personal birthday memory there and the enormous landscape of the great Nefud. And now I want to leave you with one thought. 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You can call Saudi Radio on 012-648-4691. And you can follow my own journeys around Saudi Arabia on Instagram at Munalisa, MUNALISA_in_Saudi. And when I choose Hail for my tour guide training and assessment, well, I want to tell you this. I choose it because I knew it would give me a lot to study. So what I didn't know was how much of it I would remember personally. So Arif taught me to look at location on that hill. Al-Gishda, for example, taught me to look at function. Why 143 rooms? Why a huge courtyard? Why a workshop and towers? And Hatim Al-Ta'i reminded me that sometimes a person's character can survive longer than buildings. Jubba taught me about time and thought.

thousands upon thousands of years of human presence. And yet people still farm and live there today. Well, and of course, Al-Hutaima crater gave me something completely different. A memory, a birthday, a group of friends, a moment when I was proud and happy to be their guide. And that's why I think Hail is special. It doesn't give you one version of Saudi Arabia. It gives you many: a modern city, historic fortress, poetry and generosity, family heritage, green farms, prehistoric art, mountains, volcanoes, desert, all in one region. And perhaps that's the best way to describe Hail. It doesn't ask you to choose between history and nature. It gives you both. And that's where I have to leave you this morning. Today, we traveled through Hail, from Aja and Salma to Aarif Fort, and through the enormous Al-Gishla fortress into the world of traditional crafts and Hatim Al-Tai, then across the Nafud to the farms and ancient rock of art of Jubba, and finally to Al-Hutaima crater and one of my own favorite memories as a tour guide. Thank you for sharing this journey with me. Amuna, behind the scenes with me this morning has been our sound engineer Zakiri Fahi, and you've been listening to Good Morning KSA right here on Saudi Radio. Have a beautiful morning, Saudi Arabia. Keep traveling, keep learning, and sometimes don't just photograph the place. Remember how it made you feel. From Zeki and from me, thank you for listening. This was Good Morning KSA, and now I'll leave you with our final song. Enjoy!

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1: Coral reefs. Their bright, vivid colors can be seen in tropical ocean waters around the globe. Beyond their brilliant appearance lies a hidden significance. Coral are animals. Though they may look like colorful plants, coral are in fact made up of tiny animals called polyps. These invertebrates can range from the size of a pinhead to a bit larger than a basketball. Each polyp consists of a soft, sac-like body topped by a mouth covered in stinging tentacles. To protect their soft bodies and add support, the polyps secrete limestone skeletons, or calicles. Corals are mega-builders. Polyp calicles connect to one another, creating a colony that acts as a single organism. As colonies grow over hundreds and thousands of years, they join with other colonies and become reefs that can grow to hundreds of miles long. The largest coral reef is Australia's Great Barrier Reef, which began growing about 20,000 years ago. Coral reefs are some of the most diverse ecosystems on Earth. Though they cover less than 1% of the ocean floor, coral reefs are home to 25% of all marine creatures. It's been estimated that up to 2 million species inhabit coral reefs, rivaling the biodiversity of the rainforest. The reefs provide rich habitat that helps protect young fish as they grow. Coral are translucent. Coral reefs get their rainbow of colors from algae or zooxanthellae that live in their tissue. Though corals use their tentacles to capture some food, most of their food comes from the algae they house. When coral becomes stressed by pollution or other factors, they evict their algae. Coral bleaching results, revealing corals' white skeletons. Coral provide a window to the past. As coral grow, their limestone skeletons form layers, similar to tree rings, that vary in composition and thickness based on ocean conditions at the time. With some coral reefs growing for thousands or even millions of years, scientists can study these layers to reveal what the Earth's climate may have been like in the ancient past. Unfortunately, climate change is putting corals' future in danger, along with the millions of species that inhabit the reefs and the 500 million people that rely on reef fish for food. Warming waters result in prolonged coral bleaching that kill coral reefs or leave them vulnerable to other threats. Without significant action on climate change, our oceans could lose many of their colorful reefs by the end of the century.
2: DJ Lean.

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2: '1900 versus 2126. What will the future look like? Okay, let's do something a little different. I want you to forget what year it is for a second. Forget your phone, forget your car, forget Netflix, TikTok, GPS, AI, all of it. Let's go back more than 120 years. It's the year 1900. There are no smartphones, no internet, no airplanes carrying passengers around the world, no television, no Google Maps, no WhatsApp, and obviously, no ChatGPT. But here is what's interesting. People in the 1900s were already asking the exact same question we ask today. What is the future going to look like? At the beginning of the 20th century, people created illustrations imagining what life might look like 100 years later. They imagined futuristic cities, transportation, homes, and machines. And some of their predictions were surprisingly accurate. Others, let's just say they were very optimistic. So today, we're going to travel back to the 1900s and see what they thought our world would look like. What did they get right? What did they get completely wrong? And then we're going to turn the question around. What do we think the year 2126 will look like? Because if someone from the 1900s suddenly appeared here today, I think they would be absolutely fascinated and probably very confused. What did they get right? Let's start with something they actually got right. Communication. People in 1900 already understood that technology was making the world smaller. They had the telephone and the telegraph, so they knew that communication was becoming faster. But imagine showing someone from the 1900 a smartphone. You had

them this little rectangle and say, this lets me talk to someone on the other side of the world, of the other side of the planet. Pretty impressive. Then you say, oh, and I can also take photographs, record movies, listen to music, watch television, read newspapers, use maps, translate languages, pay for things, order food, book flights, and talk to artificial intelligence. They might just look at you and say, you lost me at artificial intelligence, because the smartphone isn't really just a phone. It's basically an entire collection of the 20th century inventions squeezed into one device. And we're used to it, that we don't even think how futuristic this would sound to someone living in the 1900s. What are some of the predictions they got wrong? We're looking at what people in the 1900s thought our modern world would look like. And some of their predictions were pretty impressive. But now, let's talk about the ones they missed the mark. One of the most famous predictions was flying cars. People imagined that by the future, everyone would be flying around above the streets. No traffic, no waiting, you just take off and go. And suddenly, I can understand why they thought that. If you're living in the 1900s, and you've watched humans start experimenting with powered flight, it probably feels like the sky is the limit, literally. But here we are today, and we're still sitting in traffic. Imagine someone from the 1900s arriving in Jeddah and seeing the traffic. They'd probably say, wait, you invented airplanes, but you still haven't solved this? And maybe that's funny. And maybe that's the funny thing about technology. We sometimes focus on the most spectacular possibilities, while completely underestimating the boring ones. Because the future doesn't necessarily arrive as flying cars. It arrived as smartphones, the internet, GPS, streaming, and AI. Another thing they imagined was a world where machines would do all the boring household work. And this one, they weren't completely wrong. We have washing machines, dishwashers, robot vacuums, smart appliances, voice assistants, automated lights, smart homes. And now we're seeing AI helping people write, design, edit, translate, and create. So when someone in the 1900s said, one day machines will do some of our work for us, they were onto something. But they probably couldn't have imagined that machines wouldn't just help us with physical work. They would eventually help with creative and intellectual work too. The world became connected. Think about travel and communication for a second. In the 1900s, traveling across the world was a huge undertaking. Today, you can get on an airplane and cross continents in a matter of hours. And humans didn't just conquer the skies, we went to space. Think about that. Someone living in the 1900s could barely imagine powered flight becoming normal. And within a few decades, humans were flying airplanes. Then, just a few decades later, humans landed on the moon. Imagine telling someone in the 1900s, by the end of the century, humans will leave Earth, travel into space, and walk on the moon. They might think you're describing science fiction, but it happened. And that's where predicting the future gets really interesting. Sometimes the future isn't a small improvement on the present. Sometimes it's something that seems completely impossible, until suddenly, it's normal. And then there's the internet.

0: This is probably one of the biggest things people in the 1900s couldn't have imagined. Imagine telling someone, one day, almost everyone will have access to a worldwide network of information. You'll be able to talk to people anywhere. You'll be able to watch movies from your home. You'll be able to buy almost anything without leaving your house. You'll be able to see what your friends are doing in real time. And then you tell them, oh, and sometimes people will spend 3 hours arguing with strangers they've never met. They'd probably say why, and we'd have absolutely no good answer. The future didn't just make things faster, it made the world smaller. Someone in Saudi Arabia can communicate with someone in Japan, Brazil, the US, or Australia almost instantly. We can learn from people we've never met. We can watch events happening on the other side of the planet. We can work with people thousands of kilometers away. That wasn't just a technological change. It completely changed the way people experience the world. Okay, now it's our turn. Imagine it's the year 2126. Someone from that time travels back and visits us. What do they see? Let's start with transportation. Maybe nobody drives anymore. You simply walk outside, tell your vehicle where you're going, and it takes you there. Maybe you don't even own a car. Transportation could become something you simply request when you need it. Maybe cities have fewer parking spaces. Maybe roads look completely different. Maybe flying transportation finally becomes practical. We don't know, but here's something important. We shouldn't assume that the future will simply be today's world with better technology. That's one mistake people in the 1900s made. They imagined today's world and then added futuristic machines to it. But the real future may work completely differently. Think about your home in 2126. You walk through the door, the house knows your home. The temperature adjusts, the lights change, your kitchen knows what food you're running low on. Your appliances communicate with each other. Your AI assistant reminds you about your schedule. Maybe your home generates its own energy. Maybe windows automatically adjust depending on the temperature. And maybe cleaning is completely automated. Which means someone in 2126 could look back at us and say, wait, humans used to vacuum their own floors? And honestly, I hope they're right. What about education? Today, most of us grew up with classrooms, a teacher, desks, textbooks, homework, tests. But what if education becomes completely personalized? Imagine every student having an AI tutor that understands exactly how they learn. If you don't understand something, it explains it differently. If you're a visual learner, it creates animation. If you're learning a language, you practice with virtual conversation partner. And maybe the classroom of 2126 doesn't even look like a classroom. So let's get back to where we started. It's 1900. Someone sits down and tries to imagine the year 2000. They draw flying machines, automated homes, futuristic transportation. Some predictions come true, some don't. Some are completely ridiculous. And here we are now today. We're doing the exact same thing. We're trying to imagine 2126. And here's the problem. We don't know what inventions are coming. We don't know what technologies haven't even been invented yet. And we don't know which things we currently consider impossible will eventually become completely normal. So here's my question for you listening. Imagine you're in the year 2126, and you look back at where we are today. What's the one thing that makes you say, I cannot believe humans used to do that? You're listening to Asar FM.
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1: What is the philosophy of minimalism? Contrary to common misconceptions, minimalism isn't about deprivation or sacrifice. Instead, it focuses on embracing quality over quantity. Minimalists are thoughtful in their selection of items, ensuring everything owned serves a purpose and enhances their experience. Minimalism is all about intentionally eliminating distractions and making mindful choices. It promotes the value of experiences over material possessions, placing higher importance on meaningful items rather than those that merely occupy space. A minimalist lifestyle involves an internal focus, seeking personal harmony before external approval. It's a mindset, not a strict rulebook.
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Okay, y'all, welcome back. Listen to All Things Considered. Today's a heavy one. Not really heavy, it's kind of semi-heavy. I don't know it depends on how you take it. But today we're talking about marriage. And I'm not saying marriage per se is heavy. We're saying how to avoid problems. That's the heavy part. The problems is the heavy part. Because what's marriage without problems? Obviously, it goes hand in hand. But, the thing is that there's a question that people always ask, you know, when you ask tips, like let's say, for example, there is a couple that was married for 40 years, 50 years, and people go ask that couple, what's your secret? You know, how did you guys stick together all these years? But those are the people, I think they're not the people you should ask. They're not the people you should ask. Who should you ask for marriage advice and how to avoid problems when you want to get the real, real answers? Divorce lawyers. That's it, divorce lawyers. These are the people that, mind you, just hold on. These are the people who have heard every single argument. They've seen every single resentment. They've seen every financial secret. They've seen every I'm fine couple that absolutely was not fine. See, they've seen it on. So that's why today on All Things Considered, we're looking at marriage advice from the people who see relationships when they reach the finish line. When khalas, it's done. And what they wish couples understood long before they even ever entered the office. Now, when I went through them, I'm like, yeah, okay, now I get it. So just stick with me, and yeah, who knows, you could be actually listening to this and you might save your marriage. Stay tuned, y'all. Be right back.

Welcome back, y'all, listening to All Things Considered. Today we're asking the divorce lawyers for marriage advice. It kind of makes sense, though, because they've seen it all. I told you guys. They've seen all the marriages when they were at the very end of the line, when there was, that's it, the point of no return. So they know it, you know. They know what's the thing or what's the cause or what the causes were that made people reach that point. Okay, so here's the juicy stuff. Number one. Obviously, money. Money usually comes on top of the list when it comes to marriage problems. And the thing is, when I asked the lawyers, look, I did ask one lawyer. I'm like, listen, give me advice. So let's not talk about the problems per se. Let's talk about how you can fix the problem. And this is how, and this is the advice that he gave. Number one, he said, talk about money before money becomes a problem. So from the very beginning, this should be an issue. Now, the problem with money is sometimes you're too shy. You're too shy to bring it up. You're like, no, we're both on the same page. You know, we're one. Lots of lawyers said, you know, this is the phrase that we always heard in the beginning of the marriage, you know, when both couples think they're like, you know, we're one. Later on, you don't become one because one partner, for example, spends more or does this, or it becomes a problem. One says we can't afford this. The other one says, no, we can. We have to make it work. Who spends? Who saves? You know, what counts as wasting money? What financial decisions require both people to agree? This has to be discussed. Hello. Number two, the second piece of advice is never keep financial secrets. Secret debts, purchases, all us women, we love buying that purchase that we don't really need, but we just wanted, but we didn't. We don't need, you know, we don't need it. So that causes a problem. Okay. Now, if you ask me, I would say, well, Yanni, that's not such a big deal. No, but it is. Remember, this is advice not given by me. This is advice given by divorce lawyers who have seen, for these specific reasons, marriages deteriorate to the point where that's it. It ends up in divorce. So never keep financial secrets like secret debts, purchases, accounts, or financial decisions can be trust problems, not merely money problems. See, it escalates. It becomes something more. It becomes a matter of trust. Third one, say what you expect instead of expecting mind reading. Ah, this is it. Look, not even ChatGPT can read our mind. So we have to stop that. We really do have to stop that. One of the ABA divorce attorney recommendations is wonderfully simple. Your partner cannot meet expectations that don't know exist. He doesn't even know it. You know, we always say no expectations, no disappointments. But in this case, the poor guy doesn't even know what your expectations are. Just be verbal, man. Be verbal. Stay tuned, y'all. Be right back.

0: You know what time it is? It's SRFM time. Turn it up, let's go. Sit back, relax, and let the sound take over.
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Welcome back. 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We're talking about marriage advice. Obviously, the advice is not coming from me. It's coming from divorce lawyers. Why divorce lawyers? Because they've seen it all. And they're trying to save people by giving them tips and advice on how to save their marriage before it goes to no return, you know? So let's see. What else is on the list? Stop trying to win arguments. If you win and your spouse walks away humiliated, what exactly did you win? Oof. Did you hear what I just said? That's something to think about. That's something to really think about. I'll say it again. Stop trying to win arguments. Now look, we all know, and our mothers told us many times, our grandmothers told us many times, they advised us, choose your battles. If you are going to argue over every single tiny little thing, huh? When something big comes, nobody will hear your voice. Nobody. It'll just kind of be muddled in the mix. But with that being said, this divorce lawyer is saying stop trying to win arguments, because if you win and your spouse walks away humiliated, what exactly did you win?

That's a good one. Next one. Just like I told you guys, choose your battles. Not every irritating habit deserves a Supreme Court hearing. Number six, watch how you speak when you're angry. Look, there's one thing. I asked a lot of men over the years, and I always do these shows, and if you know, you know. I ask men, what's the number one deal breaker? The number one deal breaker in your marriage? What's something that when it starts to happen, you know your marriage is deteriorating? You know that it's the start of the end, because this is something you just cannot tolerate. One thing, if you had to choose one thing, and they all said the same thing. Could you guess what it is? If you're a guy, you probably know what the thing is, the deal breaker is. Respect. When the woman loses respect for the man, that's it. It goes downhill from then. So this divorce lawyer is saying, watch how you speak when you're angry. You can apologize for words, but you can't guarantee the other person forgets them. Always remember, when you're angry and you say things, these are things that were just waiting to come out at the right time. It's not, there's nothing called, I said it out of anger. I don't know why I said that. No. You said it because you felt at that moment that you don't care and I'll just let it go. You had it underneath your tooth. You had it somewhere in your heart. You just kept it. You just kept it for that rainy day when you can actually say what your problem was. So be careful. Always watch out. This is actually general advice. Always listen to what people are saying when they're angry. What they tell you. Here's one. Don't involve everybody in your marriage. And this is a piece of advice I give every single girl and boy when they're about to get married. Don't involve anybody. Number one person not to involve, and I said it again and again and again, and I will continue saying it. Do not tell your mama nothing. Nothing. Don't tell her. Tell anybody else. You could even tell your grandma. Tell anybody else, even though you shouldn't, but I'm just saying, somebody, your aunt, for example. But don't tell your mom why. Why? Because moms will never forget. You can forget. Things will go, you know, nice and smooth after that. It was just an argument. But moms will never forget. And there's no need for that. Don't tell your mom anything. What he bought, what he didn't buy, what he did, what she did. No. Just understand that it's just going to get really ugly if you start bringing people in your marriage. You know, family, friends especially. Friends. I can give you a whole show on friends, but listen, khalas, you know, some people are just so in love with their friends. They think their friends are, look, I'm not saying all friends are bad friends, but I'm saying you have no idea what's in people's hearts, what their intentions are. You might have something that they don't have, and humans are humans at the end of the day. So be careful. Be careful. And just once, be smart. And let's say, for example, you do tell your friend something. Just listen to the kind of advice that your friend gives you concerning your marriage. Just listen. This is it. This is a test I want all of you girls to do. Now, I'm talking to the girls because I don't really find that guys usually tell their male friends about their marriage problems. It's mostly with girls. Go tell your friend, this happened in my marriage, or I'm going through this problem, or whatever. Okay? Just with an open mind. With an open mind, listen to the kind of advice that she gives you. Okay? With an open mind. And then you'll see. You'll see what kind of friend that person is. Huh? Stay tuned, y'all. Be right back.

Welcome back, y'all. Listening to All Things Considered, we're getting some marriage advice from divorce lawyers who've seen it all. Anyways, let's see. We're down to number 10, where it's like, learn to apologize properly. Like, I'm sorry you got upset. Deserves its own divorce lawyer. I'm sorry you got upset. See, that is not an apology. That is not an apology. We've used it. We've used it many times when it's like you made the person upset, but you kind of meant to. You know, look, we've all been through things like this. I know you got upset, but I actually meant for you to get upset. But I'm sorry that you got upset. That's not an apology. Next one is don't keep score. I did this 3 times. You only did it twice. Don't do that. Okay, because now there's no score in marriage. Next one, don't let resentment collect interest. Tiny unresolved annoyances. This is when a woman says, you know, I'll forgive you, but it's under my tooth. And she starts collecting things. It's in a file in her brain. All those little things. And what happens is one day it'll just explode. Why? Because they didn't resolve it. They didn't talk about it. There was no communication. This one's a good one. Don't embarrass your spouse publicly, especially for entertainment. The laugh lasts 10 seconds. Humiliation can last years. I do see that. You know, they take a mick out of their spouse or the joke is on their spouse and she's just quiet, or sometimes he's just quiet, or it's not nice. Next one is be careful with sarcasm and eye rolling. Okay, this one has particularly strong relationship research behind it, because this researcher called Gottman identifies contempt, mockery, superiority, sneering, hostile sarcasm, and eye rolling as especially destructive and the strongest of the behavioral predictors of divorce. Did you know that?

eye-rolling. Which all comes down, or it stems from what? What did I tell you? What's the most important thing for men? Respect. Once you start eye-rolling, 100% that's losing respect. That's it. So see, this is it. It's just like... they're little things. You know those little fish that gnaw, take little tiny little bites? They don't hurt at once, but they keep on gnawing and gnawing and gnawing until it's all eaten. That's what happens. It's these little things. And then just one day, one or both of the parties, they're just like, you know what? I'm just done. I'm just tired of this. I can't anymore. So don't let your life reach to that point. Stay tuned, y'all. I'll be right back.

Welcome back, y'all. Listen to All Things Considered. Now, listen, here are phrases that divorce lawyers hear all the time. So if you find yourself kind of repeating these phrases, these certain phrases in your marriage, you know that something has to be addressed. One, they never listened to me. Two, they changed. She or he is not the same person that I married. It's a totally different human being. Next one, I thought things would get better, but it just gets worse. Next one, we stopped talking. See, that's a dangerous one. Next one, I didn't think

the money mattered. Next one. I didn't know that they were unhappy. See, I didn't know they were unhappy. Because all of a sudden, one of the man or the woman comes up and says, I've never been happy. I've been unhappy for the last God knows how many years. But you never said anything. But the thing is, they always do say, but you just don't listen. You don't hear. It's not that you don't listen. You don't hear. That's the problem. And the last one is, I thought we were fine. Well, obviously, you ain't fine. Now, see, I don't know. Look, there's another question where lots of women are saying, but wait a minute, listen. What if there's something you don't really like about your partner? You just kind of, it gnaws at you. You hate it about your partner. I mean, should you try to change it? Should you learn to live with it? Or admit it? It's a deal breaker. Khalas, that's it. You won't be able to get over it. So now listen. If it's something that's annoying, I'm telling you guys, still advice from divorce lawyers. They're saying if it's something that's annoying, but harmless, for example, eating with sound or leaving cupboards open or they're messy or they're always late, things like that. It just gets on your nerves, but it's harmless. It's harmless. What lawyers say is you got to accept it. Nobody's perfect. 100%. You're doing things that are getting on his nerves and he's accepting it. Next one, something that affects the relationship. For example, they don't help enough. They're irresponsible with money. They constantly interrupt you. They dismiss your feelings. They prioritize everything else over you. Here's something you address. You address it. Look, I don't appreciate this. We have to sit and we have to talk about this. We have to fix it. Okay, first one was accept it. Second one was address it. And the third one is something that attacks your values. For example, dishonesty, cruelty, serious disrespect, controlling behavior, fundamental differences about money, family, children, or how you want to live. This is something you don't ignore. See, all of it, look, it all comes down to communication. If there's no communication between you guys, I'll let you have this one, you let me have this one. There has to be compromise, there has to be respect. Things will change. You have to both want to change to make a better life. See? So, do you have the right to ask your partner to change? That's a very important question. Do you have the right to ask your partner to change? Because a lot of times that what they're seeing is one partner says, if you loved me, you'd accept me as I am. But the thing is, it's look, nobody changes. And I'll say it over and over and over again. I'll say it, divorce lawyers say it. You married a person with these characteristics. You can certainly, obviously, in life, with actions, you can change, not really change people, but compromise. But change 100%, nobody's going to change. Stay tuned, y'all. Be right back.

So remember, y'all, maybe the best marriage advice doesn't come from the people who have perfect marriages. Maybe it comes from people who've watched thousands of imperfect ones end. And this is what you want to avoid. Anyways, I guess that's all the time we've got for today. This was me, Haliriri, behind the mic, Bandarasiri behind the controls, and I am out of here. Adios, y'all. See you guys tomorrow.

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1: 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We got it straight from the best in line. 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
0: 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Ladies and gentlemen, boys and girls, this is Sadia Radio, and you're tuning. 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
0: We got him and him on the trend.
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Good afternoon and welcome everybody to your fitness bit here on SRFM, the heart of KSA. I am Trey at AA, joined by Mr. Honey in the back. And today's show is all about overcoming overthinking. So stay tuned as we take you on a journey on how to calm a busy mind. Stay tuned. It's the loop we all know, right? It's 11 o'clock at night, the house is quiet, and your mind decides to start a meeting that nobody asked for. You replay a conversation from this morning, then one from last year, one that you think is going to happen in 6 weeks from now, and you rehearse an argument that has not even happened and probably will never even happen in the first place. This is overthinking, and almost everybody does it. And here's the first thing worth knowing. Overthinking feels like problem solving, but it's not. Problem solving moves towards a decision. Overthinking walks in a circle over and over and over again. And over the next few minutes, we're going to take a break, find a way to break from that circle and give you some helpful tools to help you overcome overthinking. So stay tuned.

Now, you've got to name it to tame it, right, folks? So, tool number one, notice when it is happening and name it. Say it quietly to yourself, I am overthinking again. It sounds almost too simple, but naming a thought creates a little distance from it. You stop being inside the storm and start watching it from the window. Then ask one honest question. Is this thought helping me decide something or not? If the answer is yes, keep going and reach the decision. If the answer is no, you have just caught your mind running a loop, and a loop does not deserve your whole evening.

give your worry an appointment. Tool number two sounds very strange, but it actually works. Schedule your worry. Give yourself 15 minutes a day at the same time every single day, ideally in the late afternoon, and during those 15 minutes, worry as much as you like. Write it all down. When a worry appears at any other time, tell it politely, not now, you have an appointment at 5 o'clock. I know, it sounds absurd, right? Your mind circles thoughts because it is afraid of forgetting them. Once you know that there is time scheduled and a place for them, it relaxes its grip. And very often, by 5 o'clock, half of those worries have quietly left your mind.

This is a big one, right? And I'm going to put it to you bluntly. Get it out of your head. Tool number three is move your thoughts from your head onto paper. Inside your head, a worry has no edges. It feels endless and enormous. But on paper, it becomes a single sentence. Sometimes a single word, and sometimes rather small sentences have less drastic impact on us. Write it down, what it is that is bothering you, then write one next step beside each of them. So imagine you got your piece of paper, you write down all your worries on one side, and one way you can get away from them on the next. Not the whole solution, just one single step, and send the email, make the call, ask the question, do the workout, go for a small jog outside, do something. Suddenly the fog has a shape, and shapes can be handled, molded, moved. And a notebook by your bed may be the cheapest and most effective calming tool you will ever own.

move your body and calm the mind. Tool number four, when your mind is racing, give your body something to do. Maybe a brisk 10-minute walk, stairs, stretching, washing up, even tidying a drawer. Overthinking thrives when you sit still and stare into the abyss. Movement pulls your attention back into the physical world where things are real and manageable. It also helps to slow your breathing. Breathe in for four counts and then out for six. A longer breath out signals out to your nervous system that you are safe. You cannot always think your way out of overthinking, but you can often walk your way out of it instead.

good enough is often good enough, folks. Tool number five is set yourself a decision deadline. A great deal of overthinking comes from wanting the perfect choice. But most decisions in life are not permanent. They are just an adjustment as you go along. So for small decisions, give yourself 2 minutes. For medium ones, a day, and then choose. Ask yourself, will this matter in 5 years, 5 months, 5 days? If not, pick the good enough option and move on with your life. And if it turns out to be the wrong call, you simply adjust. That is the most successful, that's what most successful people do every single day. They adjust. They make small changes. They don't hold themselves to big decisions. They kind of just make little tweaks as they go along. Remember, a decent decision made today usually beats a perfect decision made after 3 sleepless weeks.

come on, be kind to the thinker. One last thought, and it matters most. Your mind is not your enemy. It overthinks because it is trying to protect you. It simply got a little too enthusiastic about this very simple job. So speak to yourself the way you would speak to a friend, a colleague, a family member who could not stop worrying. Be gentle, be patient, and without judgment. And if the worry never lets go or starts affecting your sleep and your days, talk to someone you trust or a professional. That is strength, not weakness. Tonight, when your meeting starts again in your head when you're in bed, you don't have to attend that meeting, by the way. You can easily name it, write it down, and let it wait for a better time. This has been your Fitbit here on SRFM. I am Dre Double A. He is Mr. Honey. And thank you for joining us. And we'll catch you guys next time, only on SRFM, the heart of KSA.

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1: Life Lessons with Haliriri. Our first life lesson, don't give your best away. Now we all have desires, and I believe all of us have the best of intentions. But the reality is that we give our best away. No one really takes it from us, we just give it away ourselves. We allow self-doubt, time, situations, or whatever else to erode our dreams. We actually quit on ourselves. We carry regret. Regret turns into frustration, frustration into anger, and anger into sorrow. And all the while, life has slipped away from us. We've lost one of life's most precious gifts. The excitement, the fear, the heart-pounding sensation of taking a step outside our protective womb. We give up our desire to do something to better ourselves. And all you have to do is apply yourself. Work. That's it. Whether it's on your marriage, or raising your kids, or your health, or schooling, or your career, just apply yourself. With all that you're able to do, apply a little extra. Just a tiny little extra nudge every single day and see the difference it makes in your attitude and the outcome of your achievements.

Next life lesson, go the distance. Life is not now, nor ever will it kind of be black or white. Just as with an airplane, sometimes a crosswind may blow us off course, or we hit an unexpected air pocket and lose our altitude. Yet all we have to do is check our direction and make a slight adjustment to get where we want to go. Every day, when you're climbing that ladder of success, you will hit some peaks and valleys. Every day you're working, you're studying, you're scrimping, you're saving, you're paying your dues, and bam, bam, life just slaps you down on that mat. You can say it's not fair. You can say it's not right. But what are you going to do about it? My advice, brush yourself off, get up, go the distance. Part that thrill of success is the journey of that struggle. If it were easy, believe me, everyone would be doing it. Remember, when you hit that unexpected bump in the road, it's only a bump in the road.

Haley, just for you, and you're tuned in to SRFM. Today, let's get serious and talk about the strangers in our children's video games. This is an important topic, ladies and gentlemen. Consider this an awareness, right, to help us be more connected with our young ones. Your son or your daughter is upstairs, the door is open, they've got their headphones on. Just imagine the scene, right, and they're shouting at a screen. You know exactly where he is because you can hear them. He's in the house and he's safe. You don't have a single thought about him for a couple of hours. He's also talking to an adult he has never met. He's probably been talking to this person every single day for 3 weeks through this video game, who has probably bought them things or recently suggested he not mention any of this to you. Ladies and gentlemen, this is not a horror film. This is an ordinary evening in great many homes. And it happens through video games. Now, this is not for us to call all video games evil or bad. This is an important point, everybody. Most parents go wrong because it is completely understandable. We still picture gaming the way it is when we were young. One child, one screen, and one increasingly furious attempt to beat a level. This is not what our children are doing. Modern games are not games in the sense at all. They're kind of like social spaces if you think about it. Your child is playing alongside real people in real time from many parts of the world. And built into nearly all these games are tools, right? You could think of text chats, voice chats, private messages, even friend requests. That being said, ladies and gentlemen, this is not a design flaw. This is the entire appeal. Children play games because they're entertaining, just like how we used to play football in the streets after school. But that is simply where their friends are. But a street has adults walking past it. A street has a neighbor who notices someone they don't recognize standing a bit too close. But a video game, unfortunately, has none of that. So let me walk you through how someone actually operates in that space. Dear listeners, the pattern is quite simple and remarkably consistent. Once you see it, you won't miss it. It does not begin with anything creepy. This is the first thing to understand, and it is the reason many parents miss it. It begins with being useful. He is good at the game. Your child is not. So he helps. The stranger is good at the game. Your child might not be. So the stranger helps, gives advice. He's patient. He carries your child through the level that they've been stuck on for a long time, and he's encouraging in a way that other children in the game are almost never encouraging, because children online are ruthless with each other. Now, think about the emotional position that creates. Children spend their whole lives being instructed by adults. Now, don't eat this, wear that, finish your homework, get off the screen. What they're not used to is an adult treating them as an equal, taking them seriously, and being genuinely impressed by something they can do. It's designed to feel that way. Next, you could expect to see gifts, and this is where parents underestimate what's happening. Because to an adult's eye, it looks like nothing. Nearly all these games sell things. It could be certain outfits or characters or weapons, maybe in-game currency. So to you, it is a cartoon costume and you can't understand why anyone would pay money for it. But to a 12-year-old, it is a status. It is the thing that everyone at school is discussing. So maybe a stranger buys it for them. Two things are happening right there. Your child feels real, genuine gratitude. And gratitude builds attachment faster than almost anything. And a debt is created. Nobody says the word debt out loud. It does not need saying. A child simply knows that this person has been kind to them, and children are not built to ignore that. Ladies and gentlemen, I'm setting the premise for us to also understand, right? Raising awareness is also about empowering our knowledge, and knowledge is power at the end of the day. So we're setting up the scene to help each and every one of you stay informed, stay up to date, understand what's really happening around the world, especially in the digital world, such as video games, and how we act accordingly. Not to carry too much of the story, but what you would expect is that the conversation was going to move forward, out of the game, probably added onto other social media apps where there's no moderation, right? This step happens in almost every case. The game is where they meet, somewhere else is where the harm could happen.
then probably the secrecy, which is the clear

0: clearest warning sign of all, and the one worth teaching your child to recognize early on. Your parents would not really understand this. They would probably make you stop playing. Let us just keep this between us. This is probably the type of stuff or the conversation that goes back and forth between them. The moment your child is keeping a secret from you, your protection is not weakened. It's gone. Because the entire safety system for a child is their willingness to tell you something. From there, it can go in different directions, depending on what the adult is after. It could be money, it could be account theft. And the cruelest detail in the whole business is that when a child is threatened, they usually do not come to you. They keep paying, or keep sending, or simply go quiet, because they are more frightened of your reaction than of the person threatening them. The fear of being in trouble is the lock on the door. Sitting alongside all of that is a simpler layer of ordinary fraud, aimed squarely at children who play games. Free currency if you just enter your account details right here. A cheap account for sale from someone you've never met. Maybe a trade where they promise faithfully to send their item once you send yours. It could be in the form of a link. A link to a page that looks exactly like the video game's login screen. Children, unfortunately, fall for these constantly, not because they're foolish, but because the offers are built precisely around what a child wants, and they have no real experience of being deceived by anyone. So the goal is, what do we do about this as parents? The instinct is to take the console away, right? That's the first instinct that many parents will have. And that is the one response, reliably, that makes things worse. The single most valuable thing you can do costs nothing and takes about a minute. Sit down with your child and tell them clearly that if anything ever happens online that scares them or makes them feel uncomfortable, they can come to you. They won't be in trouble and you will not take the game away. See, that sentence, everybody, is worth more than every parental control setting combined. Because all of the serious harm in these situations continue for one reason, which is the child was too frightened of the consequences to speak. Take the fear away, you take away the leverage. A child believes that telling you will make their life worse. So they don't tell you, and everything else you do is just probably decoration. Also, beyond that, know what they are playing and who they're playing with. Right? Do it out of interest rather than just a hovering surveillance. Ask them to show you, right? Befriend them. Sit with them. Tell them, oh, what's this game? Could you tell me more about it? Sit down. Now you're secretly observing, but at the very same time, you're also protecting them. Moreover, it's also nice to spend time with them, so either way, it doubles as an overall benefit for you. Let them teach you, which they will actually enjoy enormously because it reverses the usual order of things. Ask who they play with and how they know them. A child who chats to you about their game most days is far harder to isolate than a child who plays behind closed doors in silence. This is an important layer to add, which is the settings. Every major game and console has parental controls, and most families never even open that menu. You can restrict who is able to message your child, you can switch off chat with strangers entirely, you can limit friend requests to people they actually know. Takes 10 minutes. Here's the last thought. We're very good at the physical version of this. We teach children not to get into cars with strangers. We teach them not to talk to strangers. But then we hand them a device that lets several thousand strangers speak directly into their ears in their own bedrooms. But we say nothing. Because they're upstairs and they're safe and we can't hear them. They're not out of the house. The house simply just got bigger than we realized. Remember these practical, helpful advice tips, and I really hope that it helps. At the end of the day, you're building a better connection with your child, you're protecting them, being safe, and taking an interest in their day-to-day life. The online world is not a bad place. Although it may have bad corners, it's important for us to be involved in their lives in the most positive way. Ladies and gents, thank you all for tuning in. This has been Cybersecurity Daily, just for you, and you're tuned in to SRFM. Bye-bye for now.
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1: Wait, hey, hold on. You actually thought that this was the end of it? Come on. 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
1: We want you to enjoy living in your home and to stay safe and well. Every year, hundreds of people in Worcestershire face the horror of a fire in their home. We want to share 10 top tips and common sense advice to make sure you are not one of them. Number 1. Never leave a lit candle unattended. Make sure that it is in a proper holder and away from any material which may catch fire. Number 2. When cooking, never leave a pan unattended, especially if cooking with oil. Clean pans and grills regularly to avoid grease or fat from catching fire if overheated. Number 3. Turn off your grill, oven or hob when you have finished cooking and make sure there are no hazards, such as tea towels left near hot surfaces. Number 4. Never overload plug sockets or extension cables, and do not run cables under carpets or rugs as this causes them to overheat. Number 5. Check electrical appliances regularly to make sure that cables are not split or broken and there are no signs of burns or heat damage. Number 6. Unplug electrical items, especially phone or portable device chargers when not in use, except those which are designed to stay on, such as a fridge or freezer. Number 7. If an electrical appliance such as a kettle, toaster, iron or microwave stops working properly, unplug it and stop using it. It could easily overheat or give you a shock. Number 8. When using a tumble dryer, clean the lint filter regularly and never leave it running when you are not at home. Number 9. If you are using a portable fan heater, make sure that it is in a clear space and not likely to come into contact with any material such as clothing, paper or plastic, which could overheat and ignite. Number 10. If you smoke, make sure that you put out the cigarette carefully. Pay special attention if you are tired, have taken medication. Many fires are caused when lit cigarettes fall out of a smoker's hand when they have fallen asleep. Test your smoke alarm regularly. If you have a battery-operated alarm, why not change the battery when the clocks change? If a fire does start when you are in your home, do not try to tackle it yourself. Dial for the fire service. Your priority is to get everyone out as quickly as possible. Have an escape route planned in advance. The best route is your normal way in and out of your home, but consider an alternative if this becomes blocked. Make sure that everyone in your household knows what the escape route is. Stay clear and do not enter the building unless the firefighters tell you it is safe to do so. We hope that this never happens to you.
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1: Cruising around from east to west to north to south, it is the word of mouth that is around your town. 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

0: I can share my life with you, but no one knows. 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

If you ask yourself, how can I do better in arguments, this is for you. Improving your performance in arguments requires a combination of effective communication skills, crucial thinking, and emotional intelligence. Here are some tips to help you do better in arguments. Number one, stay calm and composed. Emotional reactions can hinder your ability to think clearly and communicate effectively. Take deep breaths, stay focused, and try to remain calm throughout the argument. Number two, listen actively. Pay close attention to what the other person is saying. Practice active listening by maintaining eye contact, nodding to show understanding, and asking clarifying questions. This demonstrates respect and helps you understand their perspective better. Number three, understand the other person's viewpoint. Empathy is crucial in arguments. Try to put yourself in the other person's shoes and understand their underlying concerns, values, and emotions. This helps foster a more constructive conversation. Number four, choose your words carefully. Use clear and concise languages to express your thoughts. Avoid using inflammatory or accusatory language that can escalate the argument. Instead, focus on conveying your viewpoint respectfully and assertively. Number five, support your arguments with evidence. Back up your statements with logical reasoning and evidence. 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This strengthens your arguments and makes them more persuasive. Number six, stay focused on the issue. Arguments can sometimes veer off track, leading to personal attacks or irrelevant discussions. Keep the conversation focused on the main issue at hand and avoid getting sidetracked by unrelated topics. Remember, the goal of an argument should be to seek understanding, find common ground, or reach a mutually beneficial solution. Winning an argument is not about defeating the other person, but about fostering better communication and promoting healthy debate.

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That's right, it's SRFM.

Gone are the days when half of the world did not know where Saudi Arabia was on the map. Join us in this segment of Treasures of KSA and learn more about the kingdom's strategic efforts to boost its tourism sector through

victory, emphasizing the economic contributions of cultural tourism and celebrating the growing participation of women in the sector's workforce. Central to this success is the Kingdom's commitment to empowering its cultural sector through initiatives like employment support provided by HEDAF. Opportunities for professional development have expanded in diverse fields such as heritage, language, publishing, libraries, fashion, theater, and film. These efforts are part of a broader strategy to diversify Saudi Arabia's economy and reduce reliance on oil, a mission for which tourism development plays a crucial role. And to achieve this vision, several entities and ministries have been established to oversee the expand the tourism sector. The Ministry of Tourism is pivotal, setting laws and regulations for sector development, attracting quality investments, upskilling human resources, and creating an attractive environment for investors. It also issues licenses and classifications for tourism activities and projects, ultimately fostering job creation across the industry. Saudi Arabia has also heavily invested in infrastructure development to attract tourists. From luxury resorts to cultural attractions, the government is building a robust tourism framework. Strategic advertising campaigns and participation in international tourism expos highlight the kingdom's rich historical and natural heritage, showcasing its unique treasures to the world. And these efforts aim to diversify the economy, create jobs, and position Saudi Arabia as a welcoming and vibrant travel destination. One of the key players in this transformative journey is the Saudi Tourism Authority, a branch of the Ministry of Tourism. The STA promotes Saudi Arabia as a premier destination both domestically and internationally by developing and marketing tourism packages in collaboration with the private sector. It coordinates destination marketing organizations, commonly known as tourist boards or tourism authorities, ensuring alignment with brand strategy, marketing campaigns, and tourism events. Additionally, the STA, which is the Saudi Tourism Authority, actively participates in tourism exhibitions, trade shows, and roadshows to strengthen Saudi Arabia's presence on the global tourism stage. Now, by measuring tourist experiences and providing actionable recommendations to stakeholders, it ensures that visitors enjoy an exceptional journey, further enhancing the kingdom's reputation as a world-class destination. Building on this momentum, the kingdom has limitless potential in the tourism sector, a fact that the world has recognized ever since Saudi Arabia officially opened its doors to tourists in 2019. A key enabler of this growth is the Tourism Development Fund, which plays a vital role in shaping the industry's future. Through these comprehensive and coordinated efforts, Saudi Arabia is charting an ambitious path forward in tourism, creating opportunities and unveiling the nation's rich culture and heritage to a global audience. You've been listening to SRFM, the heart of KSA.

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1: Good afternoon and welcome to your news brief at 5 o'clock. We start off with the following. The Arab Parliament Speaker has condemned the continued attacks by Houthi terrorists against Saudi Arabia and its targeting of King Khalid International Airport in Riyadh with results of death and injury. The Yemeni government has also strongly condemned the terrorist attacks on King Khalid International Airport in Riyadh and expresses full solidarity with the leadership, government and people of the Kingdom of Saudi Arabia. The European Commission President has also condemned the Houthi attack targeting King Khalid International Airport in Riyadh, describing it as a dangerous escalation and affirming the EU's solidarity with the Kingdom of Saudi Arabia and its people. The Saudi embassy in the United Kingdom has urged Saudi citizens whose flights have been cancelled or delayed or who have been unable to reach the destination to contact the embassy for assistance and guidance. The deputy governor of the Muscat region has received today the consul general of Malaysia, and during the meeting they exchanged cordial talks and discussed topics of mutual interest. The Islamic Development Bank Group chairman will lead the group's delegation to the 2026 annual meetings of the World Bank Group and the International Monetary Fund to be held in Bangkok, Thailand from October the 12th to the 19th. The World Assembly of Muslim Youth highlighted the focus of its program on the care and capacity building of girls, as well as the enhancement of their educational and empowerment opportunities to shape their character and hone their skills, coinciding with International Day of the Girl Child, observed annually on October the 11th. And finally, the National Water Company has completed several sewer system projects in Baljoshari government in the Al Baha region at a total cost exceeding 214 million riyal. This has been your news brief at 5. It has been edited and prepared by Mr. Ahmed. Have a good evening and goodbye.
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0: And welcome, everybody, watcha, to what is going to be a really fun show tonight. Myself, Dre AA, and Mr. Allah with you today, and we're talking about superheroes, not the ones that wear capes. These are the ones that filled my childhood movies with action and entertainment. And there are four names I'm going to mention to you. It is Arnold Schwarzenegger, there is Sylvester Stallone, Jean-Claude Van Damme, as well as Chuck Norris. Whatcha? If you hear those names, I can tell you now, in any household, any country, someone is smiling, someone is quoting a film, Get to the Chopper, or someone is trying to do a back kick in their living room. And the one thing about all of these films, they were always filled with montages. Training montages were like the thing in these films, right? The music would start, one of these guys would start running, punching, lifting, climbing, and within minutes, they'd be champions, superheroes, warriors, ready to take on unachievable odds, right? They would be able to do anything. They'll conquer the world, right? How many push-ups did Chuck Norris do? He did all of them, everybody. So, but here's a secret that Hollywood doesn't tell you. In real life, there's no such thing as a montage. Nobody's going to fast forward your early mornings. No one's going to add music to your hard days. You're going to have to live every single rep. And tonight's four legends, their real stories, their real life stories, are actually even more interesting than their films. We have a young boy who was told his name was too long and his accent was too strong. A young man with a face others called a problem, who sold his own dog because he couldn't feed it. Another one was a skinny boy in glasses who took ballet classes to become a fighter. And then a shy boy who lost his two fights and then became a six-time world champion. It's all about the way they built their lives, not about the muscles and the explosions from their films. And I want you to keep one question in mind, right? If montages are not real in real life, where do real heroes come from? And by the end of tonight, I promise you I'm going to give you an answer, and I think it's going to surprise you. So stay tuned for tonight, because tonight is all about no montage in real life, everybody. Tonight is all about the realities of some of the greatest action heroes in the world and what we can learn from them together. I am Dre AA, and I'm super stoked to be with you for the next 2 hours. So stay with us here on SRFM. The music is going to be awesome. 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
3: Welcome back, everybody. So in a tiny village in Austria, in 1947, in a modest home, Arnold Schwarzenegger spoke about growing up without even having running water, that the family had to go fetch the water. At 15, he walked into a gym and saw that this was going to be his future. He said he could picture the stage, the trophy, the crowd, before any of it even existed. At 20, he became the youngest ever Mr. Universe, then Mr. Olympia 7 times. In 1968, he moved to America with very little money and also very, very little English. Hollywood told him 3 things that would stick with him: that his body is too big, that his accent is too strong, and that nobody would ever be able to remember his name or even say the surname Schwarzenegger if they had to say it. His name was just too long and too difficult. His answer? He kept his body, he kept the accent, and we now know that he definitely kept the name and surname. Famously, he had very few lines in Terminator. The accent turned 3 simple words into what is now one of the most quoted lines in film history: I'll be back. I love my favorite still from Predator, where he says, get to the chopper, is my favorite line of Arnold Schwarzenegger from Predator. Anyway, the thing that they called his weaknesses, they all became strong trademarks of the man. Now, while building his career, he also studied and earned a university degree. He built small businesses, so he never would depend on luck only and his talent. And his father gave him two words he still lives by today, and that is: be useful. Not just be famous, not just be rich, but be useful. Now, the takeaway, listeners, is very simple. See your goal clearly before you even start, right? He saw the stage and saw the championships and saw all the things he wanted before they even existed. And what people call your weakness are possibly going to be the things that will be your signature one day. So what people think is something that you should be shy of could be the one thing that you could be famous for. So don't ever hide anything that makes you unique. And finally, ask every day, how can I be useful today? It is a very, very important thing for one of the biggest men in Hollywood. Those are his 3 things that we can learn from him today. And just to kind of say, before we get back to our next big name, I want to just say the next man, who had about $100 in the bank, said no to a fortune and bet everything on himself. And actually, funny enough, there's a film coming out about his life very, very soon. I'll give you a hint. His name is Stallone. Sylvester Stallone. So when we get back, we'll get some interesting news from around the kingdom, and then we'll get into our Sylvester Stallone bit as well. But just to remind you exactly what we can take away from, and I do love these. These are two very powerful words, right? For Arnold Schwarzenegger, hopefully when you see him again, you remember these 2 words, is be useful. Find out what you're good at, and really make sure that you are as useful as you possibly can be. Let's get back to the music. Number to dial 012-6484-691. You can also check us live on X at Saudia_radio. I'll catch you after the break, only on SRFM, the heart of KSA.
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1: Okay, so...
2: So, welcome back, everybody. And I found a very interesting article where Simon Squibb interviewed Ben Francis, the founder of Gymshark, and asked him 8 lessons that he learned whilst building his business. And the first one was, your first idea will not be the one that will make you famous. Before Gymshark, he sold number plates online and made 3 or 4 iPhone apps. So yeah, you're meant to get it wrong a few times first before you get it right. Number 2 is find a niche you actually know. Ben's example is fishing. Obsess over something since you were a child and know every single detail the person chasing money will never will. Because if you are obsessed about something and you know everything about it and you find a niche, you will be able to lead it in the business world. Now, number 3 is set the bar ridiculously low. A bit of counterintuitive there, but yeah. Day 1, the goal wasn't a global brand. It was a website that could get 1 payment, then 1 sale a month. So set the bar ridiculously low. Number 4 is reputation is an asset. The biggest asset going into industry is respect, right? Where people shake your hand and the deal is done. 2 options, they pick who they trust. So your reputation is an asset. Number 5, grow without losing your identity. For him, fashion would be easy for Gymshark. Same supply chain, same factories. They won't do it because everything still has to be authentic to the gym. So grow without losing your identity. It might be cheaper. You might find a cheaper option. The quality might not be as great. But remember, everyone is buying a brand they can trust, and your identity is clear by what you choose to do. So don't lose your identity. Number 6 is build it while you still have a job. Very, very important thing, right? A lot of people don't realize this, but it's important to have that security. He was at university during the day. He worked at Pizza Hut from 5 until 10. And then Gymshark on evenings and weekends. Keep the wage and be more selective about the hours you have left in the day. So very, very important. Number 7, you don't have to know absolutely everything. He brought people in who knew the finance and the operations he didn't, then learned by watching them. Nobody sits down and teaches you everything. You don't need to know everything as well. So very, very important. Number 8 is build it to run without you. A lot of people build businesses where they cannot step away from the business for 1 second. A lifestyle business like this one stops the moment the owner does. So here's the thing is you need to be able to build a business that can exist without you being present. So, so important. So hopefully these kind of bits of advice help you from a guy who built a brand whilst at university, whilst working at Pizza Hut, using only certain hours of the day to run his business. Hopefully you can learn something from this idea and take that into your own life. And hopefully you can turn your passion project into your passion career. Let's get back to the music and we'll catch you guys after the break only on SRFM, the heart of KSA.

Welcome back, everybody, to The Ride Home. Now, featuring, and I'll mention the film after we've spoken about the actual man, born in New York in 1946. A difficult birth damaged a nerve in his face, the famous face of Sylvester Stallone that we all know. Part of his lip and tongue would not move properly, and that famous slow voice and lopsided smile, it came from just that simple thing that he had, right? You're probably wondering why, but that is a reason for it. People told him he would stop him from ever being a leading man. In the early 1970s, he was just struggling really badly. At one point, he was so broke, he sold his beloved dog, Butkus, for $50 outside a shop. He said he walked away crying. He couldn't feed his dog and he had to get rid of his dog. Now, in 1945, he watched a boxing match. It was Muhammad Ali versus an unknown fighter named Chuck Wepner. Nobody gave Wepner a chance, but he knocked Ali down and lost it almost to the final bell. Stallone went on to home to write what we now know are the Rocky films in 3.5 days. The studio loved his script. They offered him a fortune for it and reportedly hundreds of thousands of dollars for the film. One condition, though, someone else had to play Rocky. He had about $100 in the bank, and guess what he did? He said no. And he said he'd rather bury the script than let someone else watch the role that he felt he had written for himself. They gave in eventually on a small budget, and Rocky went on to win Best Film or Best Picture at the Oscars. And the dog? He finally got to buy back Butkus at least at some point. It cost him around $15,000 to buy back his dog. Can you believe it? And the dog is actually in the film as well.

So how awesome is that? But that's amazing. Now, here's the part that people forget is Rocky loses the fight. His goal was never to win. It was about going the distance. And that's a famous part of the film, is being able to go the distance and to stand at the very, very end. This year, he turns 80 years old. Can you believe it? He's 80 years old. And his life story is called The Steps, after the famous museum steps Rocky runs up. Now, the takeaways from his life are the following. Bet on yourself before anyone else does. Sometimes the most powerful word is no. And you do not have to win to be a champion. You just have to go the distance. Right now, his latest film, if you want to see his life, is a movie by the name of I Play Rocky. It's just come out. It's the famous story of his life where he decides to take on the big movie industries and say that he wants to play himself in his own film. Definitely worth the watch if you're a Sylvester fan. And it just tells the story so very, very well. It got 8.2 out of 10 on IMDb and 84% on Rotten Tomatoes. So a really worthwhile film to go watch. That is I Play Rocky, that came out or will be coming out in November in the cinema.

0: absolute legend in his own right. But those ideas, again, is bettering yourself before someone else does. Sometimes the most powerful thing you're going to hear is no, because it's going to spur you on and drive you to do better. And also, you don't have to be a champion, or you don't have to win to be a champion. It's about your tenacity. It's about your courage. It's about your ability to get up every time you're knocked down. That's where real champions are made. Not always in the wins that we think of every single day. Sometimes a loss can be the biggest thing in your life to change you in the right direction. So definitely worth looking at. If you want to join the conversation, 012-6484-691. 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I'll catch you after the break, only on SRFM, the heart of KSA.
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0: 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Sabim of the Radios, I'm your radio. 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The heart of KSA. Wait, hold on. You actually thought that this was the end of it? Come on, we played the game to change the game. Ladies and refined men, this is Sadia Radio, the station that delivers to you the finest on a tray of gold, and we are just getting started.
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2: Welcome back, everybody. This is an incredible story. A Mongolian falcon has fished a record 1.4 million rial at a Riyadh auction recently. A Mongolian falcon sold for that much, roughly $373,000, 1.4 million rial, setting a record at the Mongolian Falcons auction during the International Saudi Falcons and Hunting Exhibition in Riyadh. The sale took place on the auction's fifth night when three juvenile saker falcons fetched a combined 1.6 million rial. The first bird sold for about 151,000 rial, the second for

100,000 riyal. Bidding at the third bird opened at 100,000 riyal before it reached a 1.4 million evaluation, making it the most expensive falcon sold at the auction to date. The exhibition has dedicated an arena to Mongolian falcons for the second consecutive year, reflecting their popularity among falconeers in Saudi Arabia and the wider region. It features falcons from Mongolia, particularly Saker falcons, prized for their large size, long wingspan, and endurance. Their plumage ranges from light shades to dark brown, offering variety value for falconeers and enthusiasts alike. The auction allows visitors to view the birds and bid directly. Their presence also broadens the exhibition's international participation, bringing together falconeering enthusiasts from different countries and cultural backgrounds. Organized by the National Falcon Center under the theme "A Destination for Everyone," the exhibition concludes on Saturday in Melham, north of Riyadh. Its program includes falconry, hunting, outdoor excursions, adventure, and other visitors' experiences as well. The exhibition's opening auctions last year, two Saker falcons sold for a combined 245,000 riyal, while four birds fetched 652,000 riyal on another evening. But one bird, one beautiful young juvenile Saker falcon from Mongolia, by itself, 1.4 million riyal. Can you believe it? That is absolutely incredible. Absolutely incredible. Hey, listen, I do like me a bird, but probably spent my money on. But that's the thing about passion, right? People have passion for things that we might not always understand.

0: 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Nice. We got him and him on the trend. Uh-huh. Talking about what's next.
1: What's next?
0: What's next? What's next? One more time. You tune in to SRFM. Ladies and gentlemen, this is SRFM, your one-stop entertainment and the people's radio.
2: Now, welcome back, everybody. It is a sad situation that the person we discussed now unfortunately has left us, because early on this year in March, we said goodbye to Chuck Norris at 86 years old. Tonight, we can kind of just honor him a little bit of what he taught us. Now, born in 1940 in a small town in Oklahoma, he described himself as a boy who was shy, not athletic, and very average at school. At 18, he joined the Air Force and was posted in Korea. There, he got the nickname Chuck and discovered martial arts for the first time. The discipline gave him something he never had before, and that was confidence. Then he entered some competitions. Unfortunately, he lost both, but it didn't stop him. He trained, he studied, and he came back and became six-time world professional middleweight karate champion and retired undefeated. What made him famous was in 1972, he faced his friend Bruce Lee in a legendary film fight scene inside the Colosseum in Rome, a fight people still talk about today. And then came decades of films and television, and he became the face of the honest, quiet hero. But his proudest moment, or his proudest achievement, was not his films. It was he started something called Kickstart Kids, teaching martial arts in schools to build discipline, respect, and self-belief in young people. Tens of thousands of children have gone through this Kickstart Kids. And what was amazing was it was never the goal to teach kids how to kick. It was more about the character building that he built into this. Now, obviously, the internet would make him the legend we now know, with all those very interesting Chuck Norris facts that we've now all heard. Chuck Norris had a staring contest with the sun and won. I like that one. Chuck Norris counted to infinity twice. He laughed so long that it embraced him once. I love it. I absolutely love Chuck Norris. Chuck Norris, you know how many push-ups Chuck Norris can do? He can do all of them. Do you know that Chuck Norris makes onions cry? My goodness, it's incredible. Anyway, I love Chuck Norris. Now, what can we take away from his life? What can we take away from the life of Chuck Norris, right? The legendary Chuck Norris. Number one, losing your first fight does not decide your story. So that first loss, that first failure, that first defeat, maybe even that 5,000th defeat, like with James Dyson, right? That doesn't define you. It doesn't make you who you are. It's but a setback to a bigger version of yourself. So do not get stuck up with that last loss. Number two, discipline builds confidence, not the other way around. Discipline comes before confidence. Remember that. And then finally, true strength is measured by how many people you lift up. That's not the first time we've mentioned this, right? Like we said earlier, be useful. Be useful. And this is where it all comes comes together, is be useful so that you can lift other people up. We spoke about Tony Robbins the other day, and about one of the biggest things was life is not measured by how high you fly, but it's how high you allow others to fly as well. Lift other people up. Be useful. I think that is the words to take away from today, is be useful. We've had four legends, four stories, and this is where it all comes from, is where do real heroes come from? The answer up next. So enjoy some music, and we'll come to a conclusion for tonight's show and tell you where real heroes come from. And I hope that it leaves you with something to think about for the rest of the evening. Let's get back to the music. You can call us on 012-6484-691. You can also leave us a message on X. It's our DIA_radio. And let's get back to the music here on SRFM, the heart of KSA.

A quick shout out to Ray on the WhatsApp lines here, saying here's one. His is actually quite classic. It's Gmail at ChuckNorris.com. I like that one. That is a really good one. Oh, Chuck Norris, what a legend, man. What an absolute legend. Oh, my goodness gracious me. I like that a lot. Anyway, let's get into our kind of like takeaway. So at the start of tonight, I said that there is no montage in real life, right? Nobody fast forwards the hard days. Now look at our four legends again. You had a guy called Arnold, a village boy who carried water, saw his future and chose to be useful. You got Stallone with a broken face and an empty bank account who had the courage to say no. You had Van Damme, who was a skinny boy in ballet shoes ready for his 5 seconds on the pavement. And then finally, the man himself, Chuck Norris, lost his first two fights, spent the rest of his life lifting up children. Just incredible. Not one of them skipped the hard part. The hard part is what made them who they are today. And that question, and the answer to that question I gave you, real heroes come from the scenes the camera never shows. It's true. Folks, I guarantee you each and every one of us has stories that no one even knows about, the struggles that we've gone through in our private lives and in our quiet times and in our moments where we've kept that from other people and they've only seen the happy faces, the smiley faces, right? And that is the hard part, right? And so it's so important. And we don't even have to look at Hollywood to see this, right? In 2021, Tariq Hamdi stood at on the Olympic stage in Tokyo and won silver in karate, a historic moment for the kingdom. Years of training, nobody filmed, just reps, thousands of them, and he went on to make us all so incredibly proud of being in the kingdom, right? Now, right now, someone is listening in this in the middle of their own unfilmed scene, right? There's someone studying late. There's someone working two jobs. There's a young athlete training before the sun comes up and late into the evening. This is not the boring part of the story. This is the part that makes the hero. This is the part that really brings it together. So here is my challenge for you tonight, right? Is pick one goal. See it clearly, just like Arnold. Bet on yourself a little bit. Bet that you are capable of doing something incredible, just like Stallone did. Stay flexible and be ready for your moment when you need to step up for that opportunity, just like Van Damme, and show up with discipline and lift someone else up, just like Chuck. How simple? A simple little prospect. Pick a goal, see it clearly, bet on yourself, stay flexible and ready, and show up with discipline and ensure

0: Or you lift somebody else up. That is not a montage. That is a way in which to live. Those are reps that you need to be doing. Each one of those are rep towards building the strength that you need to be the best version of yourself. So when tomorrow morning, when the alarm goes off and nobody's watching, remember, this is your scene. This is a scene in your own movie, your unfilmed life right now. This is a scene that's going to set the stage for you wherever you go in the future. This is the scene that puts you up there to be the best version of yourself. And we here at the station wish that for each and every one of our listeners. We wish you to be the best version of yourself because the world needs it. The world really, really needs each and every one of us to step up, to truly be the best we can, because the world needs more heroes. Everyday heroes like you and I to step up and do the right thing every single day. Now that's it, folks. That's the show for tonight. I do hope you've enjoyed the talk. I hope you've enjoyed the music, and I hope you've enjoyed the company of myself, Dre Double A, and Mr. All in the Back, DJ Double Biceps. I hope you guys had a great time. Wherever you might be in the kingdom, keep yourself safe, and we'll catch you guys same time, same place, only on SRFM, the heart of KSA. Goodbye, everybody.
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Okay, y'all, welcome back. Listen to All Things Considered. Today's a heavy one. Not really heavy, it's kind of semi-heavy. I don't know if it depends on how you take it. But today we're talking about marriage. And I'm not saying marriage per se is heavy. We're saying how to avoid problems. That's the heavy part. The problems is the heavy part. Because what's marriage without problems? Obviously, it goes hand in hand. But the thing is that there's a question that people always ask. You know, when you ask tips, like let's say, for example, there is a couple that was married for 40 years, 50 years, and people go ask that couple, what's your secret? You know, how did you guys stick together all these years? But those are the people, I think they're not the people you should ask. They're not the people you should ask. Who should you ask for marriage advice and how to avoid problems when you want to get the real, real answers? Divorce lawyers. That's it, divorce lawyers. These are the people that, mind you, just hold on. These are the people who have heard every single argument. They've seen every single resentment. They've seen every financial secret. They've seen every I'm fine couple that absolutely was not fine. See, they've seen it on. So that's why today on All Things Considered, we're looking at marriage advice from the people who see relationships when they reach the finish line. When khalas, it's done. And what they wish couples understood long before they even ever entered the office. Now, when I went through them, I'm like, yeah, okay, now I get it. So just stick with me, and yeah, who knows, you could be actually listening to this and you might save your marriage. Stay tuned, y'all. Be right back.

Welcome back, y'all, listening to All Things Considered. Today we're asking the divorce lawyers for marriage advice. It kind of makes sense, though, because they've seen it all. I told you guys. They've seen all the marriages when they were at the very end of the line, when there was, that's it, the point of no return. So they know it, you know. They know what's the thing or what's the cause or what the causes were that made people reach that point. Okay, so here's the juicy stuff. Number one. Obviously, money. Money usually comes on top of the list when it comes to marriage problems. And the thing is, when I asked the lawyers, look, I did ask one lawyer. I'm like, listen, give me advice. So let's not talk about the problems per se. Let's talk about how you can fix the problem. And this is how, and this is the advice that he gave. Number one, he said, talk about money before money becomes a problem. So from the very beginning, this should be an issue. Now, the problem with money is sometimes you're too shy. You're too shy to bring it up. You're like, no, Hus, we're both on the same page. You know, we're one. Lots of lawyers said, you know, this is the phrase that we always heard in the beginning of the marriage, you know, when both couples think they're like, you know, we're one. Later on, you don't become one because one partner, for example, spends more or does this, or it becomes a problem. One says we can't afford this. The other one says, no, we can. We have to make it work. Who spends? Who saves? You know, what counts as wasting money? What financial decisions require both people to agree? This has to be discussed. Hello. Number two, the second piece of advice is never keep financial secrets. Secret debts, purchases, all us women, we love buying that purchase that we don't really need, but we just wanted, but we don't need, you know, we don't need it. So that causes a problem. Okay. Now, if you ask me, I would say, well, Yanni, that's not such a big deal. No, but it is. Remember, this is advice not given by me. This is advice given by divorce lawyers who have seen for these specific reasons, marriages deteriorate to the point where that's it. It ends up in divorce. So never keep financial secrets like secret debts, purchases, accounts, or financial decisions can be trust problems, not merely money problems. See, it escalates. It becomes something more. It becomes a matter of trust. Third one, say what you expect instead of expecting mind reading. This is it. Look, not even ChatGPT can read our mind. So we have to stop that. We really do have to stop that. One of the ABA divorce attorney recommendations is wonderfully simple. Your partner cannot meet expectations that don't know exist. He doesn't even know it. You know, we always say no expectations, no disappointments. But in this case, the poor guy doesn't even know what your expectations are. Just be verbal, man. Be verbal. Stay tuned, y'all. Be right back.

0: You know what time it is? It's SRFM time. Turn it up, let's go. Sit back, relax, and let the sound take over.
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Welcome back. Listen to All Things Considered only on SRFM. We're talking about marriage advice. Obviously, the advice is not coming from me. It's coming from divorce lawyers. Why divorce lawyers? Because they've seen it all. And they're trying to save people by giving them tips and advice on how to save their marriage before it goes to no return. You know? So, let's see. What else is on the list? Stop trying to win arguments. If you win and your spouse walks away humiliated, what exactly did you win? Oof. Did you hear what I just said? That's something to think about. That's something to really think about. I'll say it again. Stop trying to win arguments. Now look, we all know, and our mothers told us many times, our grandmothers told us many times, they advised us, choose your battles. If you are going to argue over every single tiny little thing, huh? When something big comes, nobody will hear your voice. Nobody. It'll just kind of be muddled in the mix. But with that being said, this divorce lawyer is saying stop trying to win arguments, because if you win and your spouse walks away humiliated, what exactly did you win? That's a good one. Next one. Just like I told you guys, choose your battles. Not every irritating habit deserves a Supreme Court hearing. Number six, watch how you speak when you're angry. Look, there's one thing. I asked a lot of men over the years, and I always do these shows, and if you know, you know. I ask men, what's the number one deal breaker? The number one deal breaker in your marriage? What's something that when it starts to happen, you know your marriage is deteriorating. You know that it's the start of the end, because this is something you just cannot tolerate. One thing, if you had to choose one thing, and they all said the same thing. Could you guess what it is? If you're a guy, you probably know what the thing is, the deal breaker is. Respect. When the woman loses respect for the man, that's it. It goes downhill from then. So this divorce lawyer is saying, watch how you speak when you're angry. You can apologize for words, but you can't guarantee the other person forgets them. Always remember, when you're angry and you say things, these are things that we're just waiting to come out at the right time. There's nothing called, I said it out of anger. I don't know why I said that. No. You said it because you felt at that moment that you don't care and I'll just let it go. You had it underneath your tooth. You had it somewhere in your heart. You just kept it. You just kept it for that rainy day when you can actually say what your problem was. So be careful. Always watch out. This is actually general advice. Always listen to what people are saying when they're angry. What they tell you. Here's one. Don't involve everybody in your marriage. And this is a piece of advice I give every single girl and boy when they're about to get married. Don't involve anybody. Number one person not to involve. And I said it again and again.

again and again, and I will continue saying it. Do not tell your mama nothing. Nothing. Don't tell her. Tell anybody else. You could even tell your grandma. Tell anybody else, even though you shouldn't, but I'm just saying, somebody, your aunt, for example. But don't tell your mom why. Why? Because moms will never forget. You can forget. Things will go, you know, nice and smooth after that. It was just an argument. But moms will never forget. And there's no need for that. Don't tell your mom anything. What he bought, what he didn't buy, what he did, what she did, what... No. Just understand that it's just going to get really ugly if you start bringing people in your marriage. You know, family, friends especially. Friends. I can give you a whole show on friends. But listen, خلاص. You know, some people are just so in love with their friends. They think their friends are... Look, I'm not saying all friends are bad friends, but I'm saying you have no idea what's in people's hearts, what their intentions are. Well, you might have something that they don't have. And humans are humans at the end of the day. So be careful. Be careful. And just once, be smart. And let's say, for example, you do tell your friend something. Just listen to the kind of advice that your friend gives you concerning your marriage. Just listen. This is it. This is a test I want all of you girls to do. Now, I'm talking to the girls because I don't really find that guys usually tell their male friends about their marriage problems. It's mostly with girls. Go tell your friend, this happened in my marriage, or I'm going through this problem, or whatever. Okay? Just with an open mind. With an open mind, listen to the kind of advice that she gives you. Okay? With an open mind. And then you'll see. You'll see what kind of friend that person is. Huh? Stay tuned, y'all. Be right back.

Welcome back, y'all. Listening to All Things Considered, we're getting some marriage advice from divorce lawyers who've seen it all. Anyways, let's see. We're down to number 10, where it's like, learn to apologize properly. Like, I'm sorry you got upset. Deserves its own divorce lawyer. I'm sorry you got upset. See, that is not an apology. That is not an apology. We've used it. We've used it many times when it's like you made the person upset, but you kind of meant to. You know, look, we've all been through things like this. I know you got upset, but I actually meant for you to get upset. But I'm sorry that you got upset. That's not an apology. Next one is don't keep score. I did this 3 times. You only did it twice. Don't do that. Okay, because now that's there's no score in marriage. Next one, don't let resentment collect interest. Tiny unresolved annoyances. This is when a woman says, you know, I'll forgive you, but it's under my tooth. And she starts collecting things. It's in a file in her brain. All those little things. And what happens is one day it'll just explode. Why? Because they didn't resolve it. They didn't talk about it. There was no communication. This one's a good one. Don't embarrass your spouse publicly, especially for entertainment. The laugh lasts 10 seconds. Humiliation can last years. I do see that. You know, they take a mick out of their spouse or the joke is on their spouse and she's just quiet or sometimes he's just quiet or it's not nice. Next one is be careful with sarcasm and eye rolling. Okay. This one has particularly strong relationship research behind it because this researcher called Gottman identifies contempt, mockery, superiority, sneering, hostile sarcasm, and eye rolling as especially destructive and the strongest of the behavioral predictors of divorce. Did you know that? Eye rolling, which all comes down or it stems from what? What did I tell you? What's the most important thing for men? Respect. Once you start eye rolling, 100% that's losing respect. That's it. So see, this is it. It's just like, they're little things. You know those little fish that gnaw, take little tiny little bites? They don't hurt at once, but they keep on gnawing and gnawing and gnawing until it's all eaten. That's what happens. It's these little things. And then just one day, one or both of the parties, that they're just like, you know what? I'm just done. I'm just tired of this. I can't anymore. So don't let your life reach to that point. Stay tuned, y'all. I'll be right back.

Welcome back, y'all. Listen to All Things Considered. Now, listen, here are phrases that divorce lawyers hear all the time. So if you find yourself kind of repeating these phrases, these certain phrases in your marriage, you know that

something has to be addressed. One, they never listened to me. Two, they changed. She or he is not the same person that I married. It's a totally different human being. Next one, I thought things would get better, but it just gets worse. Next one, we stopped talking. See, that's a dangerous one. Next one, I didn't think the money mattered. Next one, I didn't know that they were unhappy. See, I didn't know they were unhappy. Because all of a sudden, one of the man or the woman comes.

There's another question where lots of women are saying, but wait a minute, listen. What if there's something you don't really like about your partner? You just kind of, it gnaws at you. You hate it about your partner. I mean, should you try to change it? Should you learn to live with it? Or admit it? It's a deal breaker. Khalas, that's it. You won't be able to get over it. So now listen. If it's something that's annoying, I'm telling you guys, still advice from divorce lawyers. They're saying if it's something that's annoying but harmless, for example, eating with sound or leaving cupboards open or they're messy or they're always late, things like that. It just gets on your nerves, but it's harmless. It's harmless. What lawyers say is you got to accept it. Nobody's perfect. 100%. You're doing things that are getting on his nerves and he's accepting it. Next one. Something that affects the relationship. For example, they don't help enough. They're irresponsible with money. They constantly interrupt you. They dismiss your feelings. They prioritize everything else over you. Here's something you address. You address it. Look, I don't appreciate this. We have to sit and we have to talk about this. We have to fix it. Okay, first one was accept it. Second one was address it. And the third one is something that attacks your values. For example, dishonesty, cruelty, serious disrespect, controlling behavior, fundamental differences about money, family, children, or how you want to live. This is something you don't ignore. See, all of it. Look, it all comes down to communication. If there's no communication between you guys, I'll let you have this one. You let me have this one. There has to be compromise. There has to be respect. Things will change. You have to both want to change to make a better life. See? So do you have the right to ask your partner to change? That's a very important question. Do you have the right to ask your partner to change? Because a lot of times that what they're seeing is one partner says, if you loved me, you'd accept me as I am. But the thing is, it's look, nobody changes. And I'll say it over and over and over again. I'll say it, divorce lawyers say it. You married a person with these characteristics. You can certainly, obviously, in life, with actions, you can change, not really change people, but compromise. But change 100%, nobody's going to change. Stay tuned, y'all. Be right back.

So remember, y'all, maybe the best marriage advice doesn't come from the people who have perfect marriages. Maybe it comes from people who've watched thousands of imperfect ones end. And this is what you want to avoid. Anyways, I guess that's all the time we've got for today. This was me, Haliriri, behind the mic, Bandarasiri behind the controls, and I am out of here. Adios, y'all. See you guys tomorrow.

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I'm so excited. 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

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I'm so excited.

Hello, everybody, and a very warm welcome back to SRFM, the heart of KSA. Hope you're having a wonderful, relaxing day wherever you are, whatever you are getting up to. Now, I want to open our time together with a question that might seem a little strange at first. Whatever happened to just doing something because it's fun, right? Just fun. Let's dive in to the world of hobbies. Think about how we talk about our free time in modern life. Have you noticed how almost everything we do nowadays seems to require a purpose, a goal, a metric, a target to hit? If you decide to take up evening jogging, people ask you, are you training for a 10K or a half marathon? If you get into baking sourdough bread on weekends, people immediately ask, are you going to start taking orders from neighbours? You should start an Instagram page for that. If you pick up painting or crafting, someone will inevitably look at your third attempt and say, that looks awesome, you should totally sell it on Etsy. Well, when did our free time become so exhausting? When did we collectively decide that every spare hour of our lives needs to be optimized, monetized, or turned into some kind of side hustle? We live in a culture that glorifies the grind. We feel guilty if we spend an hour doing something that doesn't produce an outcome we could post online, put on a resume, or turn into a secondary income stream. And the result? Hobbies. The very things that were invented to help us decompress have become stressful. We turn our passions into performances and our fun into another item on a to-do list. So today, I want to write a passionate, unapologetic defense for something that is deeply underrated, profoundly therapeutic, and absolutely essential for our sanity. The low-stakes hobby. Ladies and gentlemen, let me tell you that time enjoyed is not time wasted. So, what exactly is a low-stakes hobby? A low-stakes hobby is an activity you engage in purely for the sheer, unadulterated joy of doing it. We have zero intention, zero expectation, and zero desire to ever even really become even good at it. I'm talking about taking a stand for being delightfully, unapologetically mediocre and loving every single second of it. Let's take casual bird watching as a perfect example. You don't need $3,000 camera lenses. You don't need to travel to a remote rainforest. I'm talking about standing in your kitchen window on a Saturday morning and a warm mug of tea, looking at little brown birds sitting on a fence and going, yep, it's a nice bird. I like that little bird. You don't know its Latin name. You don't need to know its migration pattern. You just think it's a pretty cool, tiny little feathered creature hanging out in your garden. It's low stakes, high reward, zero pressure. Or consider, here we go, bad doodling. Remember where you were a kid in school and you used to draw random shapes, 3D boxes or stick figures on the margins of your notebook? You weren't trying to paint the Mona Lisa. You weren't aiming for an art gallery exhibition. You were just letting your hand move while your mind relaxes. Picking up a notebook today and sketching a houseplant that accidentally turns out looking like a lumpy green potato is immensely freeing. It doesn't belong in a museum, but it gave your brain 5 minutes of quiet joy. So give yourself the time to relax and have a go at some of these things. There we go. Or what about buying a dusty old acoustic guitar or a cheap ukulele, learning the exact 3 chords and strumming the rhythm to one single song on your couch on a Friday night? You're not filling out stadiums, you're not recording an album, not even really recording a song, but for those few minutes you're making music in your living room and it feels incredible. Okay, now, why is it so important for us psychologically to have these low-stake hobbies, to have these fun activities? All day long, at work, at school, managing a household, handling finances, we operate in high-stakes environments. We are evaluated. We have deadlines, metrics, performance reviews, KPIs, expectations. Our brains are constantly calculating outcomes and trying to avoid mistakes. When you step into a low-stakes hobby, you create a zero-pressure zone. In a low-stakes hobby, you can't fail. Why? Because there's no goal to begin with. If you spend an hour attempting to bake a cake and it comes out completely lopsided and flat,
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It still tastes good with butter. You won. And even if it tastes terrible, you had an hour playing with flour and sugar where nobody was grading you. There are no annual performance reviews in casual gardening. Your indoor houseplants don't care if your pruning technique was certified by a botanical institute. It's just happy you remembered to give it some water this week. So we need to stop labelling time spent on non-productive things as wasted time. Reframing wasted time as essential. When you spend an hour doing something simply because it brings a smile to your face, that isn't wasted time. That is active mental restoration. You've reset your nervous system. It reminds your brain that your personal value as a human being isn't tied exclusively to how productive you were today. We need to reclaim your weekends. Here's some low pressure ideas for you. So as we head towards the weekend, I want to offer you a quick menu of inspiration for low stakes hobbies you could adopt starting today. With zero investment and zero pressure. Here we go. Option one, the jigsaw puzzle. Not a 5,000 piece nightmare that takes over your dining table for 6 months, but a simple 500 to 1,000 piece puzzle. Put on a great podcast or an album, sit on the floor, and spend 40 minutes finding pieces that fit together. No screens, no notifications, just colors and shapes. Here you go. Here is another option for you. Slow walking. Not power walking for cardio rings, not

0: tracking your steps on a smartwatch, just walking around your neighborhood at a pace of a curious tourist, stopping to look at interesting architecture, neighborhood cats, or just interesting trees. Here we go. What about option 3? Amateur photography of very ordinary things. Take pictures of shadows on a wall, reflections in a puddle, or your morning coffee shot cup. Don't post them online. Just add filters, or don't add filters or hashtags. Keep them on your phone camera roll as a private little gallery of things you noticed during the day. There's no need to share them. Just keep them. Here we go. Here's another idea. Option 4. Learning 3 phrases in a random language. Not trying to become fluent for business meetings. Just learning how to say, hello, this bread is delicious, and where is the library, in a language you've always thought sounded pleasant. Give it a go. So, the whole point of a low-stakes hobby is to reclaim a corner of your life that belongs entirely to you. A free space from judgment, from monetization, free from the need to be great at everything you do. You just need to enjoy it. So, what is your ultimate low-stakes hobby? What is the one thing you love doing purely for the joy of it, even though you have zero intention or desire to ever really get good at it? Are you a master of doing simple crosswords in pencil? Do you spend 20 minutes sketching lumpy horses? Are you practicing one song on an old keyboard in your spare room? I hope you're enjoying yourself, and I hope that you keep going with these hobbies, because as I said before, time enjoyed is not time wasted. Ladies and gentlemen, I have been John, and I really appreciate you listening to my little chat about low stakes hobbies, and I hope it inspires you to go and do something that you find enjoyable just for you. Ladies and gents, boys and girls, SRFM, the heart of KSA.
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Ladies and gentlemen, we are back, and that means we've got a full list of things that we'd like to talk to you, and not only you, to all the fans out there listening, to the tech fans, you've got video games, movie enthusiasts, TV shows, the list doesn't stop. And ladies and gentlemen, I want to take you guys through all of this. Now, with respect to those that are new to the show and may not be familiar with us, this is Othman Dahlawi behind the microphone, and of course we've got our sound engineer Ahmed behind and supporting us through and through. And ladies and gentlemen, we are incredibly excited for this week's lineup. Let me start by saying this. WhatsApp, the app that has barely made updates, well, they do, but they barely do release anything lately. What they have been doing is they've pretty much rolled out updates for security a little bit. If you haven't noticed the shift and difference in the user experience, right? So you'll see the new loaded out model. And more importantly, this is patches. That's what we've been seeing. But now, they're genuinely focused on security being first and foremost, which I absolutely 100% applaud and also support. Ladies and gentlemen, WhatsApp tells you who's calling. I'm going to start with this, ladies and gentlemen. WhatsApp is going to start telling you a bit about a person who's calling you, even when the number is not saved in your phone. What this means is that when you know exactly that moment, your phone rings unknown number, and you're starting there doing that little guessing game, that little calculation that everybody does. Is this the delivery driver? Is this the clinic calling back? Is this someone about to tell me I've won a prize I've never entered for some reason? You've got about four rings to decide. You have nothing to go on except those 12 digits. Ladies and gentlemen, the new screen is going to give you two pieces of information before you answer. First, whether the number is registered in a different country. Second, whether you're in any group chat with that person. That's it, two facts. And they're the right two, to be honest. I think it's more than enough. If you think about how much work these actually do, so if it says you share three group chats, that's almost certainly someone you know. Could be anyone. But if it's an unknown number registered on the other side of the planet, well, they claim to be your bank. That's your right answer right there. That's not your bank, ladies and gentlemen. It's plain and simple. It's as easy as possible, and it's better to have than not to have all at the same time. And this matters a lot here, because the particular scam, a call from abroad, someone claiming to be from a local company or a government office, is genuinely common, everybody. And it works often that people keep doing it over and over again, unfortunately, and I've tried to vocalize this as much as possible. Guys, be careful with strange numbers. WhatsApp is essentially doing this, and they're building that thing that separates the caller ID apps that has been offered for years for all of the users around the world. Those apps work, but you have to download them. And then they hand in a third-party access to your contacts and your calls, and it builds it into the application itself, so you get the benefit without giving your address book to a stranger, which is fantastic. And we're happy to see this wider security and broad coverage from applications, very sensitive ones such as WhatsApp. By the way, they're also replacing that six-digit PIN. Some people use a proper password, right? Letters, numbers, symbols. Six digits is 100,000 odd combinations, but a real password is astronomically harder. And it's rolling out gradually, of course, so it won't be a flip on a switch, everybody in the entire world is going to have this update. No, it's going to take some time. Just make sure that you go ahead and check on your WhatsApp as the days go, and eventually it will be rolled out to Saudi Arabia one day, and this gives us more empowerment and security, and this is what we love to see. Ladies and gentlemen, I want you guys to stick around and stay tuned. You're within the loop. And a quick note before we go on, ladies and gentlemen, we've got the next calling the needle in the haystack. I'm going to keep that little tidbit teaser right there, because we've got something about NASA, and it developed a very special metal
that I'm going to take you guys through shortly after the break. Sit back, relax, and enjoy.

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Okay, ladies and gentlemen, The Needle in the Haystack, which is actually funny because someone actually made a video game just about that, a big haystack, and we got to find the needle. It's a time sink, and I would not download that game at all because, no. Ladies and gentlemen, let's go ahead and stick to the NASA news at hand. So here's what's happening. NASA, as usual, they always come up with these little surprises. They developed a little special metal, a mix of copper, chromium, and niobium. You don't have to worry about what these are, guys. Let's just focus on what's happening here. It's designed for one of the most punishing jobs in engineering. It goes inside the combustion chamber of a liquid rocket engine. So think about that, what that part endures. Enormous heat, enormous pressure, and it has to hold its shape while fuel is pretty much exploding every few millimeters away. So the metal has to conduct heat brilliantly. And it has to stay strong at temperatures that would pretty much turn metals to soup. It's remarkable material, ladies and gentlemen. That little explanation intro to all of this. I know it's a little bit of a jargon, but hear me out, guys. This metal is a new metal that was designed, right? And it can withstand heat from rockets. Rocket fire. Ladies and gentlemen, this metal can be a game changer, not just for space discovery and rockets and science. Hear me out, guys. If they could use it for this, imagine for all the other use cases that they could definitely put for humankind altogether. But let me get back to the story at hand here first, ladies and gentlemen. It's remarkable material, but there is one problem, and almost nobody can print it. Because these parts get 3D printed. A laser metal melts the metal powder layer by layer, building the object up, and this particular alloy demands so much laser power that 90% of commercial 3D printers simply cannot do it. They're not strong enough. So the material exists, it works, and hardly anyone can use it, which is this is called the big sad, ladies and gentlemen. Anyway, so here's what a team at Washington State University set out to find settings that would let the ordinary printers handle it. This is called teamwork. Two completely different groups, they're all tagging along and trying to fix this to make this a real deal. So that's the scale of the problem, ladies and gentlemen. There are more than 100 million possible combinations of settings. Laser power, speed, spacing, and so on. You can't just test them. A single print costs hundreds of dollars, right? And properly analyzing one sample can take days. Testing 100 million options is pretty much going to be extremely slow. It's arithmetic, and it doesn't finish. And scientists have already spent months trying manually with no success at all. So they built an AI to search instead, because, you know, every time you've got problems, you just give it over to AI. So what it does is clever. It makes a guess about which untested settings are most likely to work, then picks small batches, some promising, some deliberately uncertain, because failures teach it as much as successes. Then they print it. It either works or doesn't. That's the only feedback. Success or failure, nothing in between. And ladies and gentlemen, in 3 months, within a budget of 40 experiments, they found 6 working configurations. 40 out of 100 million. This is another incredible golden surprise in this entire journey of discovery, ladies and gentlemen. Out of 100 million configurations, they got 6 configurations working. Incredible. The whole point here, ladies and gentlemen, is that they printed this specifically at 500 watts for the first time. A record low, low enough that ordinary machines can manage it. And honestly, to quote one of my favorite things the lead author said, is that they described the failures as sometimes they printed a certain configuration and the product just melted. Which is absolutely sad. It's lovely, deflating the image, of course, all that math, and occasionally you just get soup, metal soup. So ladies and gentlemen, it matters beyond rockets. It's the same approach for any problem where success is rare. Experiments are expensive, you can't test everything. Drug discovery is, for one, not a machine that knows the answer. A machine that's very good at guessing where it looks. All of this, ladies and gentlemen, is put together to make something out of it. So the quote here, ladies and gentlemen, is that even though you feel like the road ahead of you is extremely impossible, and it feels like it will be the burden of your life,
Do not give up. Even if it feels like you have 100 million combinations ahead of you, you might be one of the lucky ones to get 6 out of 100 million, and you will be the lucky one. And also, at the end of the day, failure does not mean permanent failure. It just means you have another chance to get the success right. I really love this, ladies and gentlemen. There's so much good out of this exact news, and I'm really happy to see that the world is still continuing to pursue the greater good for mankind. Stick around, ladies and gentlemen, because coming up next, we've got the head of the world's most valuable chip company announcing that they've reached pretty much the top peak artificial intelligence power. I find it hard to believe, but hear me out. We'll be back right after the break. Sit back, relax, and enjoy.

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1: Welcome on back, ladies and gentlemen. So, hear this. NVIDIA, the company that makes chips for AI, is saying, or claiming, I should say, that's the right word, they've achieved AGI. What is AGI, Earthman? I've never heard of this before. Well, ladies and gentlemen, I'll take you through this and I'll help you understand why this claim is so bold. It's like me saying I own a mountain. I don't, unfortunately. But maybe one day. Ladies and gentlemen, hear me out. First of all, this is In the Loop and you're tuned in to SRFM. Honestly, I think this is probably the highlight of the entire month for me. So, recently, you've got the legend himself of NVIDIA, everybody knows, it's Jensen Huang. He said that the company has achieved AGI, then, almost in the same breath, called the whole milestone senseless. Let me back it up here real quick, ladies and gentlemen. As I've mentioned recently, NVIDIA makes the chips that nearly all modern AI runs on, which has made it one of the most valuable companies in the world. When its boss speaks about AI, people listen. Jensen Huang. AGI, ladies and gentlemen, is a very important term you should learn and know about today, because tomorrow everybody's going to be talking about it. Artificial General Intelligence. Well, how different is that from normal AI? Well, hear me out, ladies and gentlemen. The idea is the big one. Not software that's good at one job, but a machine that can reason across anything the way a person does. Learn a new subject, apply it somewhere else, handle a problem it's never seen. It has human intelligence at this point. Human, I would say, awareness and human intelligence. It's been the stated goal of this entire industry for decades. I'm not talking about this year, ladies and gentlemen. I'm not talking about the past 5 years. I'm talking about tens of years. Ladies and gentlemen, Huang was asked about it, and he said that for many tasks, you could say we've already achieved it, he quoted. He gave no definition and no benchmark, and he added that all those milestones are, in his own words, kind of senseless at this point, which is a genuinely strange thing to do. Announce that you won the race of finally getting AGI, and then saying the race was meaningless. It's like having a race to the moon, you get there, and then you say it was meaningless. What? Okay, ladies and gentlemen, the part that makes this better. And this is the second time, by the way, he said it this year. On a podcast, he declared AGI achieved. But that time, he had a specific definition. His test was whether an AI could build and run a billion-dollar company. Could you think about that? An AI running a billion-dollar company. You just tell the AI, hey, here's a billion-dollar company. Run it for me. He immediately undercut himself, and then too, he said the odds of 100,000 AI agents building a company like NVIDIA were 0%. So the pattern is declare the finish line crossed and then explain why the line doesn't count. By the way, he's not alone on this. OpenAI, which is the company behind ChatGPT, the specific head of OpenAI, said earlier this year they basically built AGI. Then clarified he meaned it from a spirit perspective, not literally, which is a magnificent piece of footwork. Meanwhile, you've got the head of Microsoft. He flatly disagrees. His line was that the industry isn't anywhere even close to AGI, and that it isn't for anyone, executive, to declare. So who's right? Well, the honest answer, nobody can agree what the word means. Researchers at Google's AI lab recently published a whole framework trying to pin it down properly, listing 10 separate mental faculties you'd need to measure. And it tells you the definition has been sliding around for years, and it slides in a very particular direction, ladies and gentlemen, towards whatever the person speaking has already achieved. Now, for the uncharitable reading. If AGI is here, then everyone urgently needs more chips. And Huang sells the chips. I'm not saying that's what he said. I'm saying it's worth noticing who benefits from the announcement. The finish line keeps moving, and the people moving it are the ones running the race. Look, at the end of the day, they're a company, and it's their job to literally make money, right? It's like a sandwich place. It's literally their job to sell sandwiches. It's the same thing here with NVIDIA. They make chips. They have to sell it to make money. So whatever they have to do, they will. That's the end of the day. That's just companies 101. That being said, ladies and gentlemen, with AGI, it is extremely difficult, right, to achieve an AI so powerful that it matches human intelligence. You might say, Uthman, but isn't AI smarter than humans? Well, clearly you haven't tested AI yet. Let me tell you this much. It has a fast processing power, and it's able to read documents quickly and scan the internet as quickly as possible, and then just go ahead and front you that data or try to do quick algorithmic mathematics, and they'll pretty much present you with the data. They're very quick, right? But they're pretty much just copy-pasting an if and then, right? They only work on if-then logic and copy-pasting and a bunch of other processes. It's a little complex, ladies and gentlemen. I don't want to get into the jargon of it. But if you really compare your mental capabilities with what AI can versus AGI on a complete benchmark, you've got the full picture. Ladies and gentlemen, coming up next, we've got the Saudi Spotlight, my favorite segment of the show. With AGI set aside and what Jensen Huang claims, we wait for more details to surface from NVIDIA so we could tell you and let you guys know what happens next. For the Saudi segment, ladies and gentlemen, we're talking about Saudi Built, a very interesting and incredible opportunity. You guys should stick around, stay tuned, and we'll be back with some more shortly after.

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2: 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Welcome on back, everybody. This is In The Loop, and you're tuned in to SRFM. Now, for the Saudi Build, it is returning to Riyadh from the 2nd to the 5th of November this year, ladies and gentlemen. And more importantly, the 5th of November is my birthday, so again, double celebration. Ladies and gentlemen, that being said, this is an incredible opportunity, Saudi Build, and I need you guys to understand what this is and where it's happening. It's happening at the Riyadh International Convention and Exhibition Center on King Abdullah Road. So the thing that really surprised me is that this exhibition has been running for over 35 years. Think about this for a second, everybody, because it started long before the era of giga projects. It has watched this country build continuously across four decades, which makes it something incredible. It's organized by the Riyadh Exhibitions Company, under the patronage of the Ministry of Municipalities and Housing, and its longest-running construction exhibition in the region. Okay, so what's in it? It is glamorous, everybody. We talk about this on the show and about the vision. The renders, the cities rising out of the desert, but between an architect's drawing and a finished building, there is an enormous amount of extremely practical stuff in the center. Somebody has to supply the cement, the steel, the glass, the window systems, the facades, the doors, the lifts and escalators. All of this is a lot of work that does not go unnoticed. And in a country building upward, vertical transportation is not a small industry, everybody. The plumbing, the sanitary ware, the paint, the scaffolding, the heavy machinery, all of that is considered. That's what fills this hall. 600 plus exhibitors from over 35 countries in recent years, with more than 27,000 visitors. There are live demonstrations of construction equipment, which I know sounds dull on paper, but is genuinely good fun in person. And there are country pavilions, so you see who's supplying what to the kingdom. Running alongside that is a conference called The Future of Building. And the topics there tells you where the industry's heading. Sustainability, digital construction, smart buildings, and industrial localization. Which is the same theme we keep coming back to. Not just building here, everybody. But we make materials here too. The logic to why this is incredibly important, everybody. A country building at this scale imports an enormous amount of material. Every ton of it is money leaving. Every factory opened here is money staying, plus jobs being created, plus expertise. So the exhibition's floor is a genuinely incredible and impressive marketplace for that. Suppliers meeting project owners, distributors, architects, and even engineers all in one place, sorting out what supplies and who supplies what for the next few years. Ladies and gentlemen, nobody puts a photograph of a valve manufacturer on a magazine cover, for example, right? But nothing gets built without them. These are extremely

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Stick around, stay tuned, and we'll be back with some more, ladies and gentlemen. Coming up next, you can finally command the armies of Westeros yourself, and you can pick the side that most people would rather not think about. 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

Ladies and gentlemen, this goes out for all the video gamers out there. First of all, welcome on back. This is In The Loop, and you're tuned in to SRFM. So, it's a real deal, everybody. We're getting a Game of Thrones game. Interesting, right? Because Game of Thrones. Okay, this, ladies and gentlemen, is a great adventure for us. It's a strategy game. It means you're not on one character running around. You're the commander, looking down at the whole battlefield, moving armies, capturing ground, managing what you've got. And the reveal definitely confirmed, ladies and gentlemen, four playable factions. You've got, of course, our beloved House Stark, the Northerners, honorable, cold, and historically not brilliant at surviving. You've also got House Lannister, rich, ruthless, permanently scheming. And then, of course, you've got House Targaryen, the dragon family. And the fourth one is an interesting choice, everybody. You can play as the White Walkers. Yes, the Night King's army of the dead. You can be the villain, the existential crisis, or the threat that the entire series was building towards. That's a genuinely bold inclusion, everybody, and I suspect it'll be the most played faction on day one, because of course it will, because why not? Each side will play differently. Targaryens get dragons, and it sounds unbalanced until you remember. Dragons in this story tend to create as many problems as they solve. There's also giants, infantry, cavalry, siege weapons, all of the good stuff. Now, of course, for the famous characters, appear as hero units. So you've got Jon Snow, Daenerys, you've got Jaime Lannister, you've got Tywin, and Robb Stark. And, of course, the Night King himself. They carry the likeness of actors from the series, and each has a special ability that can turn a battlefield. That being said, ladies and gentlemen, you've also got direwolves, which is a lovely detail for anyone who's watched the show, of course. There's a single-player campaign taking you across seven kingdoms and multiple multiplayer skirmishes where you fight other people. Now, the pitch that I really like, and it sells really well in the series, you watch these battles happen, and you have opinions about how they were handled, right? And how you could have done it better. This lets you do it yourself. Whether you can do it better is another matter, of course, entirely, because it is a strategy game. You need to use your noggin. The timing. This is the most important question. Most of you are already excited. But hear me out, ladies and gentlemen. We're going to have to do a little bit of waiting. Comes out in early 2027. On computers, of course, it was pushed back from this year. The developers said that the extra time is for fixing things, like how the units find their way around and how the multiplayer balances out, which, in a game about moving

Not so soon, but soon. You'll finally get your turn at the Iron Throne, and I'll tell you this much. This is on my top three to play immediately. Of course, first one comes in at GTA 6, but yeah, this is definitely in my top three. Stick around, ladies and gentlemen, and stay tuned. Coming up next, we've got another game where you go back in time, change one thing, and then watch the present rearrange itself around you. How interesting. It's called Clockwork Revolution, taking you through it shortly after. In the meantime, enjoy the music. Stick around. This is In the Loop. Enjoy the music.

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1: Ladies and gentlemen, welcome on back. Let's go ahead and talk about Clockwork Revolution. This is a new game with an interesting spin, and it's definitely something creative because the design, the character design, and the art style altogether is something that a lot of people are very appreciative of. This is a steampunk-styled game, ladies and gentlemen, and if that word means nothing to you, it's basically a Victorian world where the technology went in a different direction. Instead of computers and

electricity, everything runs on steam, brass, and clockwork. So this, ladies and gentlemen, is an interesting game. It's set in a city called Avalon. Overhead steam trains, mechanical servants, clockwork artificial limbs, enormous gears turning everywhere. It's a gorgeous look. And there aren't nearly enough games doing this, and this is why it's so uncommon to see something like this. Avalon itself is a city of very sharp contrasts. You've got beautiful up top, grim underneath. Is a lovely line from the developers describing it. They say that the city stays polished on the surface, but keeping its dirty hands under the table. You play a customizable character named Morgan, and you're partnered with a flying automation called Prentice. And Prentice connects you to one thing that makes this game very special. It's a device called the Chronometer. It lets you travel through time. Plenty of games do time travel, to be honest, but what makes this one different is what happens afterwards. You go back, you change something, and then you return to the present, and the present has rearranged itself around the change you made in the past. Different buildings, different people, different circumstances, and the world reshuffles based on what you did in the past. So there is a butterfly effect to this, played straight. The developers had said something I also find very intriguing, that your choices can take a very long time to catch up with you. So you might do something in the past and only discover the consequences hours later. And when you've forgotten that you've completely done it, it will surprise you as you go further. It's an unusual design choice, everybody, because most games reward you or punish you almost immediately. And we've seen this. This one lets you sit in the ignorance for a while, which is much closer to how actual decisions work. The scale sounds really serious too. The team has said it's at least 24 hours before you touch any side content, and they'd write 750,000 words of dialogue last year. It's incredible. 750,000, ladies and gentlemen, of words, just words. That's a lot of dialogue to go through. For context, everybody, that's the length of the entire Lord of the Rings trilogy twice over. And now, given the size, or the substantial size of how this game will look like, this is definitely coming out in 2027. On computers, of course, in one console family. No firm date yet, and it was first announced back in 2023, so people have been waiting, including myself. A time travel game where the world genuinely rewrites itself based on the decisions you make and only shows up hours later. Yeah, sign me up. This is a new thing, and I love exploring new things. Ladies and gentlemen, that is Clockwork Revolution for you. Make sure you go ahead and check out the trailers, read a little bit about it so you know what you're getting yourself into. Coming up next, we've got the studio behind one of the most colorful games on Earth, and they just revealed something extremely dark. It's called Notice Fall. You may have seen this on Instagram or TikTok, but let me take you through it properly and briefly. Stick around, sit back, and enjoy the music. We'll be right back with you.

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1: So here's a genuine surprise for the year, and for those of you that do love Souls games, this is something you want to pay attention to. It hasn't blown up on the internet completely yet, but hear me out. There's a studio out there called HoYuVerse, all right? HoYuVerse. I'm still trying to get used to the name. It's completely new to me. It's actually the first time I've ever heard about them. And if you've got pretty much anyone that loves video games, or if you are a video gamer out there, you need to understand what's happening here, everybody. This is the same studio that made Genshin Impact. And this is the reason why I'm not familiar with the studio, because I don't play, and I don't think I intend to play Genshin Impact. But anyway, it is a well-known video game, Genshin Impact. A lot of teenagers around the world are absolutely in love with it. It's an enormous, wildly popular adventure game with a bright anime art style, colorful characters, dramatic hair, huge personalities. It made billions, guys. Anyway, that being said, ladies and gentlemen, HoYuVerse is an interesting studio because what they've done now is unexpected. They've made Genshin Impact, and we know the art style. It's an anime style, and yeah, a lot of teenagers enjoy it. But here's what they did. This was their entire identity, everybody. But at the big games show, they revealed their new game, and it looks like nothing they've ever done. It's like a chef that is always good at making soup, then one day decides to only make desserts. They've revealed a game called Noticefall. It's dark, realistic, grim armor, gray skies, enormous monsters. The comparison that anyone would look at would immediately reach out for Elden Ring. The heavy, oppressive, beautiful sort of fantasy. One of my top 5 video games ever played in my life that I absolutely love and enjoy. People

genuinely did not believe it at first because, you know, people just call out AI. Oh, this is AI. This is fake. One comment I actually saw simply said, looks absolutely incredible. I'm shocked, but I still feel like this is fake. The setup, ladies and gentlemen, is you're going to be playing a weaver. So in a world where a certain authority has collapsed and order has broken down, something called the Dreadnoughty has appeared. Entities that spread corruption and twist legendary beasts into destructive things. And your job is to hunt them with other people. Because it's built around cooperative play, teams working together against creatures far too big for one to handle. The trailer showed dragons, a phoenix, armored bears, fox spirits, and a titan on fire. In each fight, several players attacking from different positions, reviving each other, combining abilities. So visually, 100%, you could say this is a ripoff of Elden Ring. In fact, I've even heard that Elden Ring might start, the studio behind Elden Ring might actually start attacking Hoyuverse because it looks very similar, right? It's suspiciously similar. Anyway, structurally, it's closer to Monster Hunter than anything as a video game per se, which is the great series about teaming up to take down enormous beasts. That's a strong combination if they land it. They've also drawn on certain stories, different types of mythical creatures from around the world, rather than just picking one and sticking with it. Which is why the creature designs feel like they've come from several different types of stories or traditions, etc. The studio's own boss said something. He said the development very un-us. They spent 15 years mastering one style, then deliberately walked away from it and said, here's our new style. So, take some nerve, honestly. They could have made Genshin Impact again forever and continued printing money. The honest bit here, everybody, is that they have not released a date for us just yet, and that's okay. No platforms were announced. This will eventually be released as the days go, but we have a trailer and a sign-up page. This is more than enough context for us to pretty much soak in and try to understand what's really going on and whether this is going to be released at all. This is going to be a serious risk that they're taking because they are now trying to do something they've never done before for the past 15 years. They've stuck with one side of the game, which is Genshin Impact, and now they've decided to go full-blown Elden Ring-like video game. It is interesting, I'll tell you this much, because it looks like Elden Ring, I will be playing this game, giving it a try, and of course, when I get the chance, when it eventually comes out, I'll let you guys know what I really think. But until then, we're just gonna have to wait, be patient, and hope for the best. There's a lot of other things in between that we get to enjoy to keep time wasted. Ladies and gentlemen, stick around and stay tuned. You're tuned in to SRFM, and this is In The Loop. Enjoy the music, and we'll be right back.

In just 9 years, everything changed. The shape of a nation reimagined, a vision brought to life. Over a single decade, the economy rose. Cities stretched beyond their horizons, and services evolved, reshaping everyday life. Development was no longer an idea. It became a movement. Step by step, built on strong foundations,

by bold decisions and driven by clear direction towards something greater. Across every field, progress speaks for itself. And today, the world watches closely. As one of the greatest transformations in the modern history of the kingdom unfolds, a story written by an ambitious people, led by a visionary leadership, a nation moving forward toward a future it is proud to call its own.

Ladies and gentlemen, this is In the Loop, and you're tuned in to SRFM. Coming up next, we've got the company behind ChatGPT, and they have built its own chip. They named it after a pepper. Ladies and gentlemen, this is something that sounds a little dry, and it's actually about the economics of the entire AI industry. But apparently, OpenAI has built its own chip, the first one it's ever made, and it's called Jalapeno. Ladies and gentlemen, stick around and stay tuned to learn more about this interesting and new endeavor they're about to undertake. Enjoy the music.

Don't miss Good Morning KSA, your morning companion for news, features, and insights. Join Naren Bamana every day at 8 a.m.

Okay, ladies and gentlemen, welcome on back. So I left you guys with a little bit of information there. And for context, this is an interesting piece of news. OpenAI has built its own chip and they called it Jalapeno. I love it. Billions of dollars, some of the most advanced engineering on the planet, and somebody in the meeting room said, let's just call it Jalapeno. And everybody in the boardroom just said, agreed, aligned, noted. I would love to see how that went down, but okay. There are two completely different jobs in an AI system and what it does. The first is training, teaching the model, which takes months and enormous computing power. When I say enormous, I mean, hold on to your hats, guys. Like, small villages worth of enormous. Okay. This, ladies and gentlemen, is the first part. The second one is inference. That's the everyday one. That's what happens when every single time somebody asks a question and waits for the answer. Training happens occasionally. Inference happens hundreds of millions of times a day, forever. Every one of those costs money, like lots of money, electricity and hardware. And the awkward truth underneath the whole industry is that these companies are spending staggering amounts to answer questions, most of them for free. So this chip is built for the one job, inference, which is the most costly one. So this is the trick. A general purpose chip has to be ready for anything, which means carrying capability it isn't using at the given moment. Strip all of that out. Build something that does exactly one thing, and you get far more efficiency for far less power. The reports suggest it roughly halves the cost of answering. Two details are going to make this genuinely interesting, guys, based on the research surfaced. The first, they designed it in 9 months. New processors normally take years. 9 months is extraordinarily fast. Yes, I would call it sus at this point. The second is the part that really, really, really shocked me is that they used their own AI models to help design it. Imagine. The company's president said the degree to which their models accelerated the work was, in his words, very surprising to them. So an AI helped design the chip that was running AI and will run it as well. It's a lovely example of a tool improving itself or opening the scene of a film, to be honest. Depending on how it is, ladies and gentlemen, they made it work. It's a strategic angle and they did it right. Right now, nearly everyone in AI buys

competing on electricity bills at this point because they noticed this is a big no-no and they've been bleeding and they need to stop immediately. This is what's happening, ladies and gentlemen. It's called the AI race. This is exactly where the industry is heading. Everyone is trying to do best. They're trying to cut down costs, reduce the amount of power that they've been consuming for everyone else around the world while they use AI. And at the same time, they're trying to keep things steady, afloat, and efficient at the same time. Remember, guys, they're companies. All of these AI programs that you're using behind them, they're companies and they're profiting. And that's the job. At the same time, they want to reduce their overheads. And it's good. It's good for the environment. It's good for you. It's good for me. It's good for all of us, y'all. I'm not complaining. I just want to see more and more improvements and progress that gives us a positive outcome. And on that note, that's our show for today. Thank you all for tuning in and for spending your time with us. This has been your host behind the mic, Uthman Dahlawi, and our sound engineer behind the controls, Ahmed, and we'll catch you guys on the very next one. Until then, stay safe, take care, and make sure you hydrate properly, right? We'll see you all on the next one. Until then, bye-bye for now.

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1: Minutes of Mindfulness. To help fit the practice of mindfulness in with your busy daily life and to have a method to hand at all times, download a mindfulness app for your smartphone, tablet, or laptop. Now here's a quote. Mindfulness-based cognitive therapy brings together people who are in the same mental state in a compassionate, comfortable setting. Together they witness that they are not alone and that others are going through the same thoughts and feelings. Dr. Zindel Sigal. Why not start a mindfulness group of your own with a few friends? Use an 8-week course such as the one outlined in Professor Mark Williams and Danny Penman's book, Mindfulness, or one of several courses found online. Having like-minded companions on the shared mindfulness journey is helpful in encouraging each other and helping each other practice until mindfulness becomes second nature. Now here's a quote. How often, even before we began, have we declared a task impossible? And how often have we construed a picture of ourselves as being inadequate? A great deal depends upon the thought patterns we choose and on the persistence with which we affirm them. Piero Ferrucci. Thoughts are not facts. Remember that. And as Plato says, the life that is not examined is not worth living. And by Michel de Montaigne, the value of life lies not in the length of days, but in the use we make of them. Whether you find satisfaction in life depends

0: not on your tale of years, but on your will. Remember that happiness comes from kindness. Happiness cannot exist whilst expressing hatred or anger. Practice mindfulness to avoid negative and harmful emotions. Now here is the problem with unhappiness. By telling ourselves that we wish we were happier, we tend to focus on the gap between how we actually feel and how we want to feel. We are comparing something that we are thinking now with something abstract. The mind sees the gap as something to be solved. This can be disastrous when it comes to emotions because of our interconnection between our thoughts, emotions, and bodily sensations. They all feed into each other and, left unchecked, can drive our thinking in distressing directions. Here's a quote. Everyone thinks of changing the world, but no one thinks of changing himself. Leo Tolstoy. Now, as well as practicing mindfulness in daily life, it can be helpful to set aside time for a more formal mindfulness practice. Several practices can help create a new awareness of body sensations, thoughts, and feelings. They include meditation. Participants sit silently and pay attention to the sensations of breathing or other regions of the body, bringing the attention back whenever the mind wanders. Yoga. Participants often move through a series of postures that stretch and flex the body, with emphasis on awareness of the breath. And Tai Chi. Participants perform a series of slow movements with emphasis on awareness of breathing. Be mindful. Be mindful of the contact your body is making with whatever it is touching. Your feet connecting to the ground, your back against the chair or lying on a bed or floor. Here's a quote. What lies behind us and what lies before us are tiny matters compared to what lies within us. Ralph Waldo Emerson. To meditate, you don't have to sit cross-legged on the floor. However, many people who practice meditation frequently or for longer periods of time often tend to sit in the contemplative cross-legged seated position. But to meditate is simply to contemplate. Mindfulness meditation can be practiced anywhere, in any position, as long as the mind is brought to the present moment, to be aware, be alert, be non-judgmental towards ourselves and towards others. Those were mindful moments.
1: DJ Lean. SRS.

this will happen for this world. If you do any harm, you will see any harm. 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If you push me, Oga, I go push you. Don't go to any house.

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best station in town. That's right, it's SRFM. Let me hear you say it. What? Uh-huh. 3, 2, 1.

1900 versus 2126. What will the future look like? Okay, let's do something a little different. I want you to forget what year it is for a second. Forget your phone, forget your car, forget Netflix, TikTok, GPS, AI, all of it. Let's go back more than 120 years. It's the year 1900. There are no smartphones, no internet, no airplanes carrying passengers around the world, no television, no Google Maps, no WhatsApp, and obviously, no ChatGPT. But here is what's interesting. People in 1900s were already asking the exact same question we ask today. What is the future going to look like? At the beginning of the 20th century, people created illustrations, imagining what life might look like 100 years later. They imagined futuristic cities, transportation, homes, and machines. And some of their predictions were surprisingly accurate. Others, let's just say they were very optimistic. So today, we're going to travel back to the 1900s and see what they thought our world would look like. What did they get right? What did they get completely wrong? And then we're going to turn the question around. What do we think the year 2126 will look like? Because if someone from the 1900s suddenly appeared here today, I think they would be absolutely fascinated and probably very confused. What did they get right? Let's start with something they actually got right. Communication. People in 1900 already understood that technology was making the world smaller. They had the telephone and the telegraph, so they knew that communication was becoming faster. But imagine showing someone from the 1900 a smartphone. You hand them this little rectangle and say, "This lets me talk to someone on the other side of the world, of the other side of the planet." Pretty impressive. Then you say, "Oh, and I can also take photographs, record movies, listen to music, watch television, read newspapers, use maps, translate languages, pay for things, order food, book flights, and talk to artificial intelligence." They might just look at you and say, "You lost me at artificial intelligence," because the smartphone isn't really just a phone. It's basically an entire collection of the 20th century inventions squeezed into one device. And we're used to it that we don't even think how futuristic this would sound to someone living in the 1900s. What are some of the predictions they got wrong? We're looking at what people in the 1900 thought our modern world would look like. And some of their predictions were pretty impressive. But now, let's talk about the ones they missed the mark. One of the most famous predictions was flying cars. People imagined that by the future, everyone would be flying around above the streets. No traffic, no waiting, you just take off and go. And suddenly, I can understand why they thought that. If you're living in the 1900s, and you've watched humans start experimenting with powered flight, it probably feels like the sky is the limit, literally. But here we are today, and we're still sitting in traffic. Imagine someone from the 1900 arriving in Jeddah and seeing the traffic. They'd probably say, "Wait, you invented airplanes, but you still haven't solved this?" And maybe that's funny. And maybe that's the funny thing about technology. We sometimes focus on the most spectacular possibilities, while completely underestimating the boring ones. Because the future doesn't necessarily arrive as flying cars. It arrived at smartphones, the internet, GPS, streaming, and AI.
Another thing they imagined was a world where machines would do all the boring household work. And this one, they weren't completely wrong. We have washing machines, dishwashers, robot vacuums, smart appliances, voice assistants, automated lights, smart homes, and now we're seeing AI helping people write, design, edit, translate, and create. So when someone in the 1900s said, one day machines will do some of our work for us, they were onto something. But they probably couldn't have imagined that machines wouldn't just help us with physical work. They would eventually help with creative and intellectual work too. The world became connected. Think about travel and communication for a second. In the 1900s, traveling across the world was a huge undertake. Today, you can get on an airplane and cross continents in a matter of hours. And humans didn't just conquer the skies, we went to space. Think about that. Someone living in the 1900s could barely imagine powered flight becoming normal. And within a few decades, humans were flying airplanes. Then, just a few decades later, humans landed on the moon. Imagine telling someone in the 1900s, by the end of the century, humans will leave Earth, travel into space, and walk on the moon. They might think you're describing science fiction, but it happened. And that's where predicting the future gets really interesting. Sometimes the future isn't a small improvement on the present. Sometimes it's something that seems completely impossible, until suddenly, it's normal. And then there's the internet. This is probably one of the biggest things people in the 1900s couldn't have imagined. Imagine telling someone, one day, almost everyone will have access to a worldwide network of information. You'll be able to talk to people anywhere. You'll be able to watch movies from your home. You'll be able to buy almost anything without leaving your house. You'll be able to see what your friends are doing in real time. And then you tell them, oh, and sometimes people will spend 3 hours arguing with strangers they've never met. They'd probably say why, and we'd have absolutely no good answer. The future didn't just make things faster, it made the world smaller. Someone in Saudi Arabia can communicate with someone in Japan, Brazil, the US, or Australia almost instantly. We can learn from people we've never met. We can watch events happening on the other side of the planet. We can work with people thousands of kilometers away. That wasn't just a technological change. It completely changed the way people experience the world. Okay, now it's our turn. Imagine it's the year 2126. Someone from that time travels back and visits us. What do they see? Let's start with transportation.

Maybe nobody drives anymore. You simply walk outside, tell your vehicle where you're going, and it takes you there. Maybe you don't even own a car. Transportation could become something you simply request when you need it. Maybe cities have fewer parking spaces. Maybe roads look completely different. Maybe flying transportation finally becomes practical. We don't know, but here's something important. We shouldn't assume that the future will simply be today's world with better technology. That's one mistake people in the 1900s made. They imagined today's world and then added futuristic machines to it. But the real future may work completely differently. Think about your home in 2126. You walk through the door, the house knows your home. The temperature adjusts, the lights change, your kitchen knows what food you're running low on, your appliances communicate with each other, your AI assistant reminds you about your schedule. Maybe your home generates its own energy. Maybe windows automatically adjust depending on the temperature. And maybe cleaning is completely automated, which means someone in 2126 could look back at us and say, "Wait, humans used to vacuum their own floors?" And honestly, I hope they're right. What about education? Today, most of us grew up with classrooms, a teacher, desks, textbooks, homework, tests. But what if education becomes completely personalized? Imagine every student having an AI tutor that understands exactly how they learn. If you don't understand something, it explains it differently. If you're a visual learner, it creates animation. If you're learning a language, you practice with virtual conversation partner. And maybe the classroom of 2126 doesn't even look like a classroom. So let's get back to where we started. It's 1900. Someone sits down and tries to imagine the year 2000. They draw flying machines, automated homes, futuristic transportation. Some predictions come true, some don't. Some are completely ridiculous. And here we are now today. We're doing the exact same thing. We're trying to imagine 2126. And here's the problem. We don't know what inventions are coming. We don't know what technologies haven't even been invented yet. And we don't know which things we currently consider impossible will eventually become completely normal. So here's my question for you listening. Imagine you're in the year 2126, and you look back at where we are today. What's the one thing that makes you say, "I cannot believe humans used to do that"? You're listening to Asar FM.

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0: 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Ladies and gentlemen, boys and girls, this is Idea Radio, and you're tuning. 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
2: What to do in case of anxiety disorders. Experiencing occasional anxiety is a normal part of life. However, people with anxiety disorders frequently have intense, excessive, and persistent worry and fear about everyday situations. Often, anxiety disorders involve repeated episodes of sudden feelings of intense anxiety and fear or terror that reach a peak within minutes, like panic attacks. These feelings of anxiety and panic interfere with daily activities, are difficult to control, are out of proportion to the actual danger, and can last a long time. And you may avoid places or situations to prevent these feelings. And symptoms may start during childhood or the teen years and can continue into adulthood. Examples of anxiety disorders include generalized anxiety disorder, social anxiety disorder, that's social phobia, specific phobias, and separation anxiety disorder. You can have more than one anxiety disorder, and sometimes anxiety results from a medical condition that needs treatment. But whatever form of anxiety you have, treatment can help. Common anxiety signs and symptoms include feeling nervous, restless, or tense, having a sense of impending danger, panic, or doom, having an increased heart rate, breathing rapidly, which is hyperventilation, sweating, trembling, feeling weak or tired, trouble concentrating or thinking about anything other than the present worry, having trouble sleeping, experiencing gastrointestinal problems, having difficulty controlling worry, and having the urge to avoid things that trigger anxiety.

and several types of anxiety disorders exist. Number 1. Agoraphobia, which is a type of anxiety disorder in which you fear and often avoid places or situations that might cause you to panic and make you feel trapped, helpless, or embarrassed. Number 2. Anxiety disorder due to a medical condition. Includes symptoms of intense anxiety or panic that are directly caused by a physical health problem. Number 3. Generalized anxiety disorder. Includes persistent and excessive anxiety and worry about activities or events, even ordinary routine issues. The worry is out of proportion to the actual circumstance, is difficult to control, and affects how you feel physically. It often occurs along with other anxiety disorders or depression. Number 4. Panic disorder. Involves repeated episodes of sudden feelings of intense anxiety and fear or terror that reach a peak within minutes. That's panic attacks. You may have feelings of impending doom, shortness of breath, chest pain, or a rapid fluttering or pounding heart palpitations. These panic attacks may lead to worrying about them happening again or avoiding situations in which they have occurred. Number 5. Selective mutism, which is a consistent failure of children to speak in certain situations such as school, even when they can speak in other situations such as at home with close family members, and this can interfere with school, work, and social functioning. Number 6. Separation anxiety disorder. It is a childhood disorder characterized by anxiety that's excessive for the child's developmental level and related to separation from parents or others who have parental roles. Number 7. Social anxiety disorder, aka social phobia. It involves high levels of anxiety, fear, and avoidance of social situations due to feelings of embarrassment, self-consciousness, and also concern about being judged or viewed negatively by others. Number 8. Specific phobias, which are characterized by major anxiety when you are exposed to a specific object or situation and a desire to avoid it. Phobias provoke panic attacks in some people. Number 9. Substance-induced anxiety disorder, which is characterized by symptoms of intense anxiety or panic that are a direct result of misusing drugs, taking medications, or being exposed to a toxic substance. And number 10. Other specified anxiety disorder and unspecified anxiety disorder, which are terms for anxiety or phobias that don't meet the exact criteria for any other anxiety disorders, but are significant enough to be distressing and disruptive. You need to see your doctor if 1. You feel like you're worrying too much and it's interfering with your work, relationships, or other parts of your life. 2. Your fear, worry, or anxiety is upsetting to you and difficult to control. 3. You feel depressed or have other mental health concerns along with anxiety. 4. You think your anxiety could be linked to a physical health problem. And 5. You have suicidal thoughts or behaviors. If this is the case, seek emergency treatment immediately. Your worries may not go away on their own, and they may get worse over time if you don't seek help. See your doctor or a mental health provider before your anxiety gets worse. It is easier to treat if you get help early. There is no way to predict for certain what will cause someone to develop an anxiety disorder, but you can take steps to reduce the impact of symptoms if you're anxious. First, you need to get help early. Anxiety, like many other mental health conditions, and it can be harder to treat if you wait. And second, you need to stay active. By participating in activities that you enjoy and that make you feel good about yourself, enjoy social interaction and caring relationships, which can lessen your worries.

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10 important things children should learn by age 10. When you become a parent, you take great responsibility for your child's future. That responsibility does not come with a handbook on how to raise a kind, honest, sympathetic, and brave child. If that's all you want for your kid but are not sure how to get there, we are here to help. We considered 10 things your child should learn before he or she turns 10 years old. Be a pro at parenting, and your child will thank you as he or she grows into an awesome adult. 10. You should respect both girls and boys. They are equal. Respect for others is an important feature that your child should acquire, including respect for other children of the same age, regardless of gender. We all know we should teach our kids to be respectful, but what is respect? You can ask three adults this question and get three different answers. So, if you want your kid to be respectful to others, you should explain to them what it means. Like in many other situations, you should be their role model. Be nice to people around you, no matter what age and of what sex they are and what social status they have. Be nice to your kids. Don't yell at them or call them names. Apologize if you made a mistake. If your child did something to other kids which you see as wrong and disrespectful, talk to them. Ask why they did it and how they felt when they did it. Maybe they don't know a better way of expressing their emotions, so they start calling other children names or being rude to them. Most importantly, never single out any groups your kids should respect. Don't tell them not to be rude to girls, or your neighbor's kids, or their cousins. Respect works the same way for everyone. It is great if your child remembers this rule in his or her younger years. Respectful adults grow out of respectful children, you know. 9. Don't be afraid to make a mistake. We all want our kids to be happier, more talented, and successful than we are. We love them so much, we could not want any less for them. It is understandable, but it is important to teach your kid not to be afraid to make a mistake. Learning from someone's mistakes is a rare talent, but it's also important to learn from your failures. Imagine this, your kid is taking part in a drawing contest. He is focused, he is calm, and you are happy about it for a couple of hours, and then he is ready to show you the masterpiece. As you see it, you can't hide your emotions because they are so strong. You yell, "Ugly! You ruined it! You must have inherited your drawing skills from your dad." Well, your kid might not be future Picasso, but it is no excuse to react in such a way. It will stop your little one from trying again and make him think

yourself during your school years? You did your best to memorize the history, yet you made one mistake on the test. Your result was a B. The guy sitting in front of you cheated and got an A. Yet you were the one who did better because you learned something, and he just copied the answers. Does this situation sound familiar? Hit thumbs up if something like that ever happened to you. Now, your parents were probably upset with your result and told you you should have worked harder to get an A, as Billy did. What they should have done is explain that knowledge is much more important than grades. So next time your kid gets a B for making one mistake on that math test, don't go too hard on them. Tell them what matters is that they found the solution. 7. Your parents are not your enemies. You can ask them for help. Becoming a friend to your child is not an easy matter, especially if he or she has friends of their own. Don't be too pushy. Trust, like respect, has to be earned. If your kid trembles with fear and tries to avoid any contact with you when they did something wrong, it means you have not earned their trust yet. How can you do it? Show that you can be trusted and try to avoid yelling and long lectures. If your kid did something wrong and you saw it, discuss it with them. Note, there is a difference between discussing and lecturing. Try to find the reason of what happened and think of what you can do together to change the situation. Or give your child a good piece of advice. When they see this is the way you react to problems, they will make you the first person to ask for help and advice, not hide from. 6. Always be ready to stand up for yourself. Some parents show more respect for teachers or other people than for a child. This may be a reason for future insecurities and an inability to stand up for oneself. Don't tell your child we told you this, but nobody is perfect. Teachers are also human, so they have their own problems and can sometimes be in a bad mood. As a result, they might start yelling at your child for no particular reason. If they tell your kid that he is messy, that might mean they have the same messy kid at home, and it makes them angry. Explain to your child that respect is important, but the ability to defend one's point of view is also necessary. Just be sure to teach it right. We don't encourage you to teach your kid to be rude or aggressive in response to an insult. The best thing he can do in this case is to say that it can happen to anyone in a polite but firm tone. The offender will most likely calm down, and no one in the classroom will laugh at your kid. Instead, they will see your child can stand up for himself. Liking the tips so far? Let us know! Give us a thumbs up as we are about to move on to the next 5 things you should teach your child by 10. 5. Don't do something you don't like for someone's approval. Every school is a mini model of our society. There are more and less popular groups. Children think that popularity among friends is important, and they do their best to obtain it. Some dangerous things to prove they belong to the popular squad. Do you remember which one you belong to? While it seemed all right back then, now that you're a parent, things have changed. All you want to do is keep your child safe. This includes mental safety and integrity. Use your personal example to show your child that being an honest and respectable person is more valuable than getting someone's approval by stepping over your beliefs. So, if your little guy comes home crying because everyone said he was a coward, talk it out. Explain that he was right to have refused to throw stones at someone's window. If someone thought it was a good idea and made fun of your kid, they are probably not such great friends to have. Manipulating others and making them go against their own will cannot be a basis for long-lasting friendship. 4. If you don't understand, ask questions. Asking questions is normal. It's better to ask a question than to pretend that you understand everything. Childhood is the best time to know about this. The classroom is the best place to learn it. During math lesson, for example, they said you were going to need it later, but you never actually did? Don't tell your kids just yet. Instead, help them use it to learn a much more valuable lesson. It is okay to ask. It is more important to understand than to pretend to be smart in the eyes of your classmates. If more people learned and followed that rule, they would be more qualified professionals in every career field and have much fewer conflicts. 3. Tell your teacher if you don't feel well. Health is the most important and valuable thing. Now you know it well, but back in your childhood days, it seemed overrated. Good grades, sometimes not attracting too much attention, or not looking weak is what seemed more important to kids.
make sure your child knows that he